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2: We expect him to work the way we would work. Remember, we are so far below where God is in his thoughts and his ways.
3: Yeah.
2: But we have to just believe God, who's always right. We have our timetable. We have our plans. We have our expectations. Then the Lord lovingly reminds us, again, my thoughts are not your thoughts. My ways are not your ways. That's not meant to discourage us. It's meant to encourage us and take advantage of God, who has called us to be men and women of God who trust him. So if God's ways were no higher than ours, he could do anything greater than we could imagine.
3: It's he's far beyond,
2: far beyond
3: what we can ask or imagine. It reminds me of a verse in Romans chapter 11 where it says, oh, the depths of the riches, both of the wisdom and knowledge of God, how unsearchable are his judgments and his ways past finding out. That's his ways past finding out. There are times when we simply cannot understand why God is doing what he is doing, but that's never a reason to stop trusting him.
2: Scotty, just what you said, the depth of the riches, both of the wisdom and the knowledge of God, how unsearchable.
3: Right.
2: That's, this is talking to us. How unsearchable are his judgments and his ways. So we're talking to God Almighty. We have to remember that.
3: And that's really where the word nevertheless comes in, because when God is thinking something, although it might defy our understanding, we have to say nevertheless, like Jesus did, not my will, but thine be done. I found that God's faithfulness has never depended on my understanding of who he is or what he's doing. As you say that, several people in scripture come to mind. Abraham, Gideon, Joshua. None of them would have chosen the path that God had for them.
2: You know, Scotty, I think we just got to stop and say, wow, what do I realize who God is? Well, it's exactly right. Take Abraham. God promised him a son. Years and years and years passed by. Nothing happened. By the time Isaac was born, Abraham was 100 years old and Sarah was 90. Humanly speaking, the promise was impossible. How, who can have children when they're 190? But that's often where God begins. He delights in doing what only he can do. Then think about Gideon. This was, it's a great story you mentioned. The Lord reduced his army from 32,000 men to only 300. Why? Because God wanted Israel to know the victory belongs to God and not to us. How about Joshua? Who would have thought that walking around a city and shouting would bring down its walls? We're talking, of course, I hope everybody remembers, the walls of Jericho.
3: Right.
2: But all these miraculous things happened when God took when God acted. So God's methods have always challenged human reasoning.
3: And they still do today.
2: I hope we never stop.
3: Yeah, they still do today. We naturally want God to explain everything before we obey, but that's rarely how he works.
2: Really. The Lord asks us to trust him first. Then understanding often follows. And it's really true. And sometimes I'm sure all of us have said, why didn't I just wait for God? Why did I try to figure out? Listen, his ways are, it's beyond understanding. One of the, I was amazed when I read the scriptures that his peace and love, two major things in our life, are beyond our understanding.
3: Dad, it's so true.
2: So that brings us to one of the favorite prayers in all of scripture. Psalm 86, verse 11. Teach me thy way, O Lord, and I will

0: walk in thy truth.
1: So good.
0: Unite my heart to fear thy name. I pray that each one of our listeners could quote this Psalm 86:11. Teach me thy way, O Lord.
1: Yeah.
0: I will walk in thy truth. Unite my heart to fear thy name.
1: Mm-hmm.
0: That's a great prayer. The psalmist doesn't ask God to bless his own plans. He asks, teach me thy way.
1: Yeah.
0: Oh, I pray we become a teachable people who love the Lord.
1: Yeah.
0: What a wonderful prayer for every single believer. Lord, teach me your way. Not the easiest way, not the most popular way, not even the way that makes sense to me, but teach me your way. Those are glorious, glorious words.
1: Yeah, they really are. It reminds me of that story in Luke chapter 5. And I know I remember hearing you speak about this when I was much younger. These guys, fishermen, fished all night. They caught nothing. And these were experienced fishermen, and they didn't catch a single thing. Peter, Jesus comes and he asks Peter, hey, listen, let me cast out a little bit from the land. Right. And then they do. This is Luke 5. And then he tells Peter, and Jesus knew everything, right? But he tells Peter, listen, I want you to launch out into the deep. Human experience said, you know, there's no water. There's no fish in the deep water at this time of day. These guys fished all night. But Peter answered very differently in Luke chapter 5. What did he say? You have the scripture?
0: Nevertheless, at thy word.
1: Yeah.
0: They followed what Jesus said.
1: Right.
0: Which seemed impossible. These men were experts.
1: Yeah.
0: And yet they said, nevertheless, at thy word.
1: Yeah, it's really good. I think the word nevertheless, Ed, when I think about it, it's almost like everything that you say before it is naturally true.
0: Yeah.
1: Jesus, we fished all night, right? We worked our hands to the bone. But then you say the word nevertheless, and then the ultimate comes. So listen, we fished all night. We worked hard, nevertheless, at thy word. And I think that's a really good point for all of us.
0: Oh, yes, Lord.
1: Because Jesus is often going to ask us things to do that do defy our own understanding. Things don't always make sense. Prayers sometimes go unanswered. The future feels uncertain. Yet today's scripture reminds us that God's ways are always higher than ours. We fish hard all night, nevertheless, at thy word. I'm going to do what you tell me to do.
0: Powerful words.
1: Yeah.
0: And if you're listening today and you're struggling to understand what God is doing, may I encourage you with this simple thought. You don't have to understand all of God's ways.
1: Yeah, that's good.
0: To trust him. Isn't that the truth?
1: That's it. It's so good.
0: We try to challenge God. Don't challenge him.
1: Right.
0: Just accept his ways.
1: Right.
0: You don't have to understand all of God's ways to trust his heart. He's never made a mistake. God has never made a mistake. He's never broken a promise.
1: Yeah.
0: He's never failed one of his children. If you'll continue to walk with him, one day you're going to look back and discover that his way truly was the best and only way.
1: Yeah, so good. Wow. So good, Dad.
0: Well, we're coming to a close. So, Scotty, you and I can pray.
1: Yeah.
0: Lord, we thank you for your thoughts are higher than our thoughts, and your ways are higher than our ways. Teach us not to lean upon our own understanding, but to trust you with all our hearts. Give us the faith to say, nevertheless, at thy word, help us to walk your ways, even when we don't fully understand. We ask this in Jesus' name.
1: Yeah. Amen. Amen. You know, we've got about a minute left, Dad. I just want to say, today we really focused in on the fact that God's ways are not our ways.
0: Yes.
1: And there's always room for us to misunderstand God's ways. But I just want to encourage you, friends, when his ways are higher than our ways, I want to encourage you to memorize that verse that Dad spoke about, you know, early on in this teaching from the book of Psalms. Teach me thy way, O Lord. I will walk in thy truth. Unite my heart to fear your name. So today we talked about the fact that God's ways are not our ways. Dad, tomorrow, I think we're going to talk on the power of a nevertheless life. And I just want to thank you all for joining us today. I have the privilege of closing the time today. Tomorrow, we're going to continue on with the series as we discuss that even when Israel deserved judgment,
0: yes,
1: God remembered his covenant. And we are looking forward to seeing you and being with you tomorrow on For Zion's Sake. For Zion's
2: 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The Lord make his face to shine upon thee and be gracious unto thee. The Lord lift up his countenance upon thee and give thee peace. 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
1: Praise the Lord. Glad to be with you. This is David Middleton welcoming you to the Doers of the Word radio program, where I'm teaching you the uncompromised Word of God. Today we're going to share with you on the subject of bridling your tongue. Your tongue is very important, and you and I need to bridle our tongue. In James chapter 1 and verse 26, the Bible says, "If any man among you seem to be religious, and bridleth not his tongue, but deceiveth his own heart, this man's religion is vain." Notice, it says you and I must bridle our tongue. If we don't, we'll deceive our own heart. That tells you that the words that you speak out of your mouth, they're affecting your own heart, as people are not only hearing them on the outside, but you're also hearing the words that you speak on the inside, in the inner man, the hidden man of the heart. So you got to be sure you speak right words so you don't deceive your own heart. In Psalms 141, verse 3, the word says, "Set a watch, O Lord, before my mouth, keep the door of my lips." Well, in the New Testament, you and I are now responsible to be doers of the Word, so you and I need to set a watch before our mouth. We need to keep the door of our lips. We need to yield this little member, our tongue, unto the Lord and only speak in line with the Word of God. Notice it speaks of your lips as having a door. It says, "Keep the door of my lips." It's a doorway that will release something out of your mouth. You must understand that your mouth is a releaser of what is contained in the words that you speak. Words are carriers. They carry what you put in them. Be sure that you only put the right words in your mouth and you only speak things in line with the Word of God. In Psalms 5, verse 9, he says, "For there is no faithfulness in their mouth. Their inward part is very wickedness. Their throat is an open sepulchre. They flatter with their tongue." God expects us to be faithful with our mouth, to only speak the things that He wants us to speak. Because of the fact that there was no faithfulness in their mouth, they certainly were not approved of the Lord. In Psalms 12, verse 3, "The Lord shall cut off all flattering lips, and the tongue that speaketh proud things. Who have said, with our tongue will we prevail? Our lips are our own. Who is Lord over us?" These guys had a wrong attitude. They were saying that their lips were their own, and who is Lord over us? That shows the fact that if you don't speak right words, you're not allowing Jesus to be Lord over your life. Your lips are not your own, because you and I have been bought with a price. We are a purchased possession. We're to glorify God in our spirit and in our body. Your lips belong to the Lord, and you are only to speak the Word of God. If you speak words that are contrary to the Word, then you've made your lips your own, and you have denied the Lordship of Jesus over your mouth. Anyone who speaks with flattering lips or speaks proud things is not going to be approved of the Lord. Psalms 15, verse 1 and following says, "Lord, who shall abide in thy tabernacle, and who shall dwell in thy holy hill? He that walketh uprightly, and worketh righteousness, and speaketh the truth in his heart. He that backbiteth not with his tongue, nor doeth evil to his neighbor, nor taketh up a reproach against his neighbor." You and I are to abide in the tabernacle of the Lord, seeing the manifestation of the presence of God. We're to dwell in the holy hill, because you and I are to walk in holiness before the Lord. One of the things that's necessary for you to be able to abide in His tabernacle and dwell in His holy hill is to speak the truth in your heart. Always speak the truth in your heart and don't compromise it. Don't be an appeaser with your mouth that only speak things that others want to hear. You need to speak the truth in your heart. And you can't be backbiting with your tongue. Speak things that are right in line with His Word. Psalms 34, verse 13. "Keep thy tongue from evil, and thy lips from speaking guile." God wants you to guard your tongue. Remember, it is a releaser of what is contained in the words. Only speak things that are right. Only speak things that are correct in line with His Word and are truth. Psalms 35:28 tells you what you should be speaking of. It says, "My tongue shall speak of thy righteousness and of thy praise all the day long." We should be speaking words about His righteousness and giving praise and glory unto the Lord. In Psalms 63, verse 5, "My soul shall be satisfied as with marrow and fatness, and my mouth shall praise thee with joyful lips." God wants you to use your mouth to praise and to worship Him. We're to offer up a sacrifice of praise unto God, the fruit of our lips, giving thanks unto his name. Speak praise to the Lord, minister unto him throughout your day. In Psalms 37, verse 30, the mouth of the righteous speaketh wisdom, and his tongue talketh of judgment. Again, we got to speak in line with the word of God. Don't be speaking things that are contrary to that which is of wisdom. In Psalms 39, verse 1, the word says, I said, I will take heed to my ways, that I sin not with my tongue. I will keep my mouth with a bridle while the wicked is before me. God wants every Christian to take heed to their ways, that they sin not with their tongue. He expects us to yield our mouth to only speak things that are in line with his word. You are to guard your mouth like with a bridle, because the evil spirits are listening to what you're saying, and you speak negative things, you give place to them to operate in your life. In Psalms 45, in verse 1 and 2, the latter part of verse 1 says, my tongue is the pen of a ready writer. That means your tongue is the pen or marking stick of a ready writer, like a skillful scribe recording what is said. You must understand the words that you speak are being recorded in the Spirit. Verse 2 goes on and says, grace is poured into thy lips, therefore God hath blessed thee forever. You want to see God's blessings come upon you forever? Pour grace into your lips. You pour grace into your lips when you speak the word of his grace. When you speak words that are favorable in his sight, God's blessings will come upon you in your life. In Psalms 56, verse 5, it speaks of what the enemy tries to do to you, and it says, every day they wrest my words, all their thoughts are against me for evil. The devil wants to get a hold of your mouth. They want you to speak wrong words, and they bring evil thoughts against you for evil. Watch the words that you speak. In Psalm 64, in verse 3, it speaks of those who whet their tongue like a sword and bend their bows to shoot their arrows, even bitter words. Don't be speaking bitter words. Don't be speaking words that are not going to bring life, that are not going to minister grace to the hearers. It goes on and says that they may shoot in secret at the perfect. Suddenly they do shoot at him and fear not. That means when you're speaking wrong words, you're actually shooting those words at others. In fact, if you're shooting words at others, you're going to see judgment come upon you, because whatever a man sows, he's going to reap. And in verse 7 it says, God shall shoot at them with an arrow, and suddenly they be wounded. So shall they make their own tongue to fall upon themselves. That means the words that you speak are going to come back upon you. That's why you need to be sure you only speak things that you want to come back upon you in your life. Learn to bridle your tongue and only speak a good report. In Psalm 71, verse 23, my lips shall greatly rejoice when I sing unto thee, and my soul which thou hast redeemed. My tongue also shall talk of thy righteousness all the day long, for they are confounded, they are brought into shame that seek my hurt. How are you going to stop the devil from bringing hurts and wounds and damage to you? You're going to speak the word. You're not going to give place to the enemy's thoughts that are coming into your mind and speak them and take hold of all these negative things. In fact, if you'll get your lips operating and greatly rejoicing in the Lord as you sing unto him and only talk of righteousness, then you're going to see God's blessings coming upon you in your life. The devil uses people's words to bring evil things into people's lives. Psalms 109, verse 2, for the mouth of the wicked and the mouth of the deceitful are opened against me. They've spoken against me with a lying tongue. The mouth of the wicked are surely speaking evil things, but the mouth of the deceitful, that means they've been deceived in what they're thinking, and they're speaking wrong words. And those wrong words against a person will do damage to them if they don't deal with them successfully. Now, if you've had people speak wrong words against you, word curses against you, don't be thinking that they're going to automatically damage you. It depends on what you do with them. Isaiah 54:17 says, no weapon formed against me shall prosper. Every tongue that rises against me in judgment thou shalt condemn. This is the heritage of the servants of the Lord, and their righteousness is of me, saith the Lord. You can stop the effects of evil words against you by condemning those words spoken against you. Psalms 119, verse 171 says, my lips shall utter praise when thou hast taught me thy statutes. My tongue shall speak of thy word, for all thy commandments are righteousness. Again, what does God want coming out of your mouth? He wants you speaking the word. He wants you speaking in line with righteousness. He wants you to speak words of praise and worship. We must bridle our tongue and guard the door of our lips. In Proverbs chapter 6, verse 2, it tells you what's going to happen if you don't speak right words. Thou art snared with the words of thy mouth. Thou art taken with the words of thy mouth. That word taken means you're seized and captured. The devil is listening to your words. And when you speak wrong words, you're going to be snared, you're going to be taken captive, you're going to be seized by the enemy. So be sure you're only speaking words that are in line with the Word of God. Death and life are in the power of the tongue. You can speak life or you can speak death. Learn to speak words that release life. Proverbs 8 verse 6 says, "Hear, for I will speak of excellent things, and the opening of my lips shall be right things. For my mouth shall speak truth, and wickedness is an abomination to my lips. All the words of my mouth are unrighteousness. There is nothing froward or perverse in them." That is a great testimony. Set your heart and mind that you're only going to speak of excellent things, that you're going to only open up your lips to speak right things, only speak truth. If you speak of wickedness, it's an abomination to his lips. In verse 8, notice again, he says, "All the words of my mouth are unrighteousness, nothing froward or perverse in them." All means all. God wants you only to speak words that are in line with righteousness. Everything else is proceeding from evil. In Proverbs 8:13, it speaks of the fear of the Lord, and it says, "The fear of the Lord is to hate evil. Pride, arrogancy, and the evil way, and the froward mouth do I hate." God hates us speaking words that are contrary to his word. If you have the fear of the Lord before you, then you're going to watch the words that you speak. Proverbs 10:11, "The mouth of a righteous man is a well of life, but violence covereth the mouth of the wicked." What should be coming out of your mouth? Only that which is a well of life that ministers life to the hearers. Proverbs 10:13, "In the lips of him that hath understanding, wisdom is found." That's what should be coming out of your mouth. If you truly have spiritual understanding, then wisdom should be coming forth out of your mouth as you're speaking it. Proverbs 10:14 says, "The mouth of the foolish is near destruction." That means you can bring destruction upon yourself because of speaking wrong words. Do not speak words that are considered foolish by the Lord. It will bring destruction upon you. And you need to watch that you don't just let your mouth just go off and speak all kinds of negatives. Proverbs 10:19 says, "In the multitude of words there wanteth not sin," or lacketh not sin. People that just speak on and on and on and on, unless they're speaking in line with the Word of God, with their multitude of words, they're going to be sinning. God wants us to refrain our lips so we only speak things that are wise. Proverbs 10:20 says, "The tongue of the just is as choice silver, the just or the righteous." You're to have the tongue of the just or the righteous, and it's going to be like choice silver because you speak right things. Proverbs 10:31 goes on and says, "The mouth of the just bringeth forth wisdom, but the froward tongue shall be cut out." We don't want our tongue being cut out. We want to only speak as the mouth of the just or the righteous, and we're going to bring forth wisdom when we speak. Proverbs 11, verse 9, "An hypocrite with his mouth destroyeth his neighbor, but through knowledge shall the just be delivered." The hypocrite is one who says something one time and then turns around and says another time. Watch that you don't speak one thing one moment and then turn around and speak another thing at another time and show yourself to be a hypocrite with your mouth. Don't let the words of your mouth destroy your neighbor. If you and I will bridle our tongue, we will not deceive our heart. If we let the words of our mouth and the meditations of our heart be acceptable in the sight of the Lord, then we will be approved and we will see God's blessings come forth in our life. In closing, I have a message on this subject called "Bridle Your Tongue," available in CD or DVD for $5 postage paid. 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

0: Old Testament prophecy can be difficult to fully understand, even when the Bible provides a partial interpretation. 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
1: Daniel chapter 8 and verse 15. When I, Daniel, had seen the vision, I sought to understand it. And behold, there stood before me one having the appearance of a man. And I heard a man's voice between the banks of the Ulai, and it called, Gabriel, make this man understand the vision. So he came near where I stood. And when he came, I was frightened and fell on my face. But he said to me, understand, O son of man, that the vision is for the time of the end. And when he had spoken to me, I fell into a deep sleep with my face to the ground. But he touched me and made me stand up. He said, behold, I will make known to you what shall be at the latter end of the indignation, for it refers to the appointed time of the end. As for the ram that you saw with the two horns, these are the kings of Media and Persia. And the goat is the king of Greece, and the great horn between his eyes is the first king. As for the horn that was broken, in place of which four others arose, four kingdoms shall arise from his nation, but not with his power. And at the latter end of their kingdom, when the transgressors have reached their limit, a king of bold face, one who understands riddles, shall arise. His power shall be great, but not by his own power. And he shall cause fearful destruction, and shall succeed in what he does, and destroy mighty men and the people who are the saints. By his cunning he shall make deceit prosper under his hand, and in his own mind he shall become great. Without warning he shall destroy many, and he shall even rise up against the prince of princes, and he shall be broken, but by no human hand. The vision of the evenings and the mornings that has been told is true, but seal up the vision, for it refers to many days from now. And I, Daniel, was overcome and lay sick for some days. Then I rose and went about the king's business, but I was appalled by the vision and did not understand it. Amen. Heavenly Father, we pray once again for your help, the enabling of the Holy Spirit, that we might do justice to the text of Scripture, that nothing will be added that isn't there, and nothing will be accepted that is there to be said. Help us to this end, we pray, for Jesus' sake. Amen. Calvin, in commenting on the prophetic element, wrote as follows. If nothing had been predicted, the pious, that is, the people of God in this time era, the pious would have glided gently downwards to despair in consequence of their heavy afflictions. And if this had not been predicted, they would have thought themselves deceived by the splendid promises concerning their return. But when they perceived everything occurring according as they had been opportunely forewarned, and this became no slight solace in the midst of their woes. In other words, God, in his grace and in his kindness, provided this vision so that Daniel could record it, recording it, sealing it away, so that at the appropriate time, when people were turning to this material, they would understand that God was in control. We left things largely at the beginning of verse 9, and therefore we need to proceed apace. Out of the four kingdoms, or the four horns, came a little horn which grew exceedingly great towards the south. And it is this individual who is then described for us in the passage that we've just read. It is, of course, helpful that we have the interpretation which we've just read. But of course, we have to deal with our interpretation of the interpretation. And that's where, of course, it gets a little daunting. But you will see that in verse 5, this particular individual, this little horn, by his cunning he makes deceit prosper under his hand, and in his own mind he shall become great. And the conflict which is then described is no longer a conflict that takes place, if you like, on the human plane between one empire and another, but it is the conflict, if you like, between humanity and divinity. It is the conflict that lies at the heart of all conflict in the world, where man in his rebellion against God succumbs to the advances of the evil one and seeks to fly in defiance of God. And the animosity of this little horn, this individual, is focused directly on the people of God and in the place of God. You will notice that it says that his animosity extended even to the beautiful land, toward the glorious land in verse 9. In other words, the place of God's dwelling. That God was going to take his people, remember, into a land flowing with milk and honey. It was the beautiful land, the land of God's appointing. It's referred in that way as the same in Ezekiel, for example, in chapter 20. And so the animosity is directed to God's place. And the animosity is directed towards God's people, verse 10. And some of the host and some of the stars it threw down to the ground and trampled on them. These symbolic, poetic images need to be taken as they are. Some of you may remember from your childhood a song that we would sing as children, all the jewels, precious jewels, his loved and his own. And the picture again of the children of God as jewels in a crown, the picture of God's people as stars, the picture of God's people as a vast host that is represented on earth. And the greatness of this individual, whom we've already identified as Antiochus Epiphanes, he became great. His mind extended even up into the highest heavens. And as it were, he goes up to that realm and casts these people down. And there is nothing that is beyond his defiance. Verse 11, it, that is this little horn, became great, even as great as the prince of the host. A reference to God himself. What does it mean? Well, it means that he deified himself. He had coins printed that had on them Theos Epiphanes, God manifested. And he identified himself amongst his people in his day as a very manifestation of God. Not the God and Father of our Lord Jesus Christ, but Zeus. If you want to know what Zeus looks like, he says, if you want to know how powerful Zeus is, then simply look at me. Every coin you take out of your pocket points in this direction. And the prince of the host himself was challenged by this arrogant, blasphemous individual. Incidentally, arrogant blasphemy is a mark of man's opposition to God. When in comedy, such as it is, if we may refer to it as such, when in comedy and in politics, in the arts, in the arrogance of science, man exalts himself, he falls in line with the activity of this individual. And you will notice here that as he establishes himself, the regular burnt offering was taken away. In other words, he went into the temple, which history records. He stole the treasures of the temple. He forbade the Jews to conduct their worship. He built a pagan altar on the place of the altar of God, an altar to Zeus. And in the place where the Jewish people would offer the morning and evening sacrifices, he even brought in a pig to have it sacrificed on the altar of Zeus, to say to everybody involved, this is what I think of your God, this is what I think of your worship, and I want to show you how strong and mighty I am. And by making it impossible for the faithful priests to bring these morning and evening sacrifices, he took away the regular burnt offering. Now, this activity is recorded in the first book of Maccabees. And don't go out and buy yourself one, but even on your computer, you'll be able to get some help. But as you remember, the Maccabean Rebellion and Judas Maccabeus and the great hammer of the opposition, as he was referred to. And in the book of Maccabees, this activity described here in these verses is the abomination of desolation. That's how Judas Maccabeus recorded it. And in fact, you will remember when we did Mark's gospel that Jesus actually uses that very phrase referring to when you see the abomination of desolation. And on that occasion, we said to one another, I wonder what that means. And I'm not sure we ever really answered it properly. Well, it doesn't get any easier, and verse 12 is a difficult verse. And a host will be given over to it together with the regular burnt offering because of transgression. Now, is this the transgression of Antiochus Epiphanes and his hordes, or is this the transgression of the people of God? I'm going to take it that this is the transgression of the people of God. You may do with it as you please. But it seems to make sense in this respect, that in Deuteronomy, God warned his people very, very clearly. You must obey my law. You must do as I tell you. If you disobey my law and you go your own way, your disobedience will bring you into bondage, will bring you into captivity. The people of God disobey his law, and they are brought into bondage. The bondage that is described for us in the opening chapters of Daniel, where they find themselves victims of the overthrow of the Babylonians. Your enemies will be conquering over you when the Lord raises his hand against you. That's what he says in Deuteronomy. And so the people of God then, in the context of the return of the exile, if we just think about it for a moment, when they are given the privilege of going back to Jerusalem, they are then going to be confronted with an amazing choice. Because the activity that is described here, which will happen then, will make them decide, either I'm going to go with Antiochus Epiphanes and do what he says, or I'm going to oppose him and I'm going to die. I'm going to die as a result of my commitment to God, to his law, and to his word. And once again, the record records that not a few of the Jewish people said to themselves, listen, what's the big deal? There's no problem about us compromising on a few things. And as a result, they then broke the law of God, they despised his covenant, and they tried to settle down to the invasion of the world's system represented there within the context of their own realm. Now, just a slight aside here for a moment. In other words, the challenge that the people of God faced, having been torn out of Jerusalem and transplanted into a foreign world, was actually, in the end, easier to face than what they encountered being back in the apparent security of Jerusalem when the invasion took place right in there. We tend to think, of course, that the great challenge towards the people of God is the challenge that comes outward from the secular society impinging upon us and doing all these things. But in actual fact, the greater challenge that we face is a challenge that comes to us internally. And their sorry predicament, as in chapter 9 in Daniel's prayer makes clear, was as a result of their sin. When we get to chapter 9, Daniel prays to the Lord my God, and I made confession saying, O Lord, the great and awesome God, we have sinned, done wrong, acted wickedly, rebelled, turned aside from your commandments and your rules. We haven't listened to your servants, the prophets. We are absolutely up the creek. And the reason that they were in that predicament is described for us here. The truth of God, then, is cast to the ground. His sanctuary is overthrown. And it is a picture here again of what Antiochus did. He went in and he took the scrolls of the Torah and he shredded them. He had his soldiers shred them and burn them. He said, this is your law. and this is what you want to do? Let me show you what I'm going to do with that. So he takes the Torah and he destroys it in front of the people and he sets it to fire. The truth of God is being trampled on the ground. And the question inevitably arises, and Daniel has the opportunity to overhear a couple of holy ones having a conversation. Then I heard a holy one speaking, and another holy one said to the one who spoke. But Daniel's ear is attuned to a conversation. Incidentally, and just in passing, it's an indication, isn't it, that the course of history is not fully comprehensible even by the heavenly court, even the angels. The angels don't know everything. And so they're asking one another, how long do you think this is going to go on? The angels actually don't know quite a lot of things. Remember in 1 Peter, it says that concerning Jesus when he comes and the prophets are looking forward to it. And in 1 Peter 1, it says, and even angels long to look into these things. And they look down and they're saying, wow, what's going on here? And there's a wonderful old song that one of our elders gave to me. He's gone up to the realm of the angels now himself. But it goes like this. There is singing up in heaven such as we have never known, as the angels sing of victory and the Lamb upon the throne. But when we sing redemption's story, they will fold their wings, for angels never knew the joy that our salvation brings. So the angelic beings are having a conversation with one another, and they're not discussing why it's happening, they're actually discussing how long it's going to happen. It's a bit like Psalm 11, how long, O Lord, will you forget me forever? And the answer that is given is the answer that Daniel himself was seeking. It's interesting, they're talking to one another, and then verse 14 it says, and he said to me. Of course, it was Daniel that needed the answer to the question. And here we go, for 2,300 evenings and mornings, and then the sanctuary shall be restored to its rightful state. How are we to understand 2,300 evenings and mornings? Well, there are a number of ways that we can go at it. Two are the largest possibilities. If the number refers to days, i.e. 2,300 days, then that comes out to approximately 6 years and 4 months, somewhere in the region of 7 years, not quite 7 years. Therefore, it would actually cover the entire period of Antiochus Epiphanes' fiendish onslaught against the people. If it refers, because of the strange way it's put, actually to the morning and the evening sacrifices, and I'm inclined to this view, although most people who are significantly brighter than me are not, so that helps you, I think, to decide whether you want to go with me or not. But I'm inclined to the fact that there's so much mention here of the sacrifices and the temple and them being depleted and everything. If it then refers to the morning and evening sacrifices, then 2,300 becomes 1,150 days. 1,150 days puts it in the realm of around 3 years, which would be the period of time of the abomination of desolation, the violation of the temple precincts by Antiochus and his soldiers, okay? Now, with that said, we're only at verse 15, so hurry up. When I, Daniel, had seen the vision, I sought to understand it. And behold, there stood before me one having the appearance of a man, and I heard a man's voice calling out, Gabriel, make this man understand the vision. Well, it's a wonderful thing, isn't it? This is God. He speaks to Gabriel, and Gabriel has the responsibility given to him. And I take it that this is our friend Gabriel, whom we know from elsewhere. And as a result of what he begins to say, even the encounter with him in verse 17, Daniel, when he came, was frightened, and he fell on his face. Well, that's not a very good start, is it? You want to know what's going on, and you get the messenger sent to you, and then you just collapse in fearfulness. But he said to me, understand, O son of man, all lowercase. Don't get confused with the phrase son of man. It simply means you're a man, you're not God, you're nothing close to God. Understand, O son of man, that the vision is for the time of the end. And again in verse 19, behold, I will make known to you what shall be at the latter end of the indignation, for it refers to the appointed time of the end. Now, this is no time for falling asleep, and yet in verse 18, he fell into a deep sleep. I fell into a deep sleep with my face to the ground. Now, the reason for this is not because of the length of Gabriel's message, but the nature of Gabriel's message, unlike would be true for some of the rest of us. Now, the whole thing really turns, doesn't it, on this question of the end. As soon as people see the word end, they go immediately to the end, right? And all of a sudden, we're at the end of the age, it's the return of Jesus and everything else. Of course, ultimately, the end is the end. But the question is this the end to which this passage is referring? I will make known to you what shall be at the latter end of the indignation. That indignation is that abomination, that violation, that situation that has now been created within the temple of God. Now, it's up for you folks to decide. You're sensible people, and you have to read the Bible for yourselves, right? It is common to read this reference to the end as referring to the end of the age at the return of Jesus Christ. If that is correct, then what this vision actually envisages is the time of the final Antichrist. This points to that time, but I don't believe it refers to that time. That the end to which it's referring concerns the destruction of Antiochus, which will be a foretaste of the final destruction of the Antichrist himself. And the character sketch that is given of this man, verse 23 and on, and at the latter end of their kingdom when the transgressors have reached their limit, here we have this description of this individual. And when you read the description, you find that this description could apply to more than one political leader from the history books of the world. Because these features that we now see are common in the kingdoms that are radically opposed to God's word and to God's people.
0: You're listening to Truth for Life with Alistair Begg. He left us with a bit of a cliffhanger. We'll hear the conclusion of the message tomorrow. In the meantime, we want to let you know about a couple of great books that can help you better understand who Jesus is, what he's done to reconcile us to God, and the ongoing roles he plays in the life of every believer. The books are titled Christ and His Threefold Office and Christ Humbled Yet Exalted. These books are revised versions of a classic work by Puritan author and minister John Flavel called The Fountain of Life. Flavel was deeply acquainted with sorrow, suffering, and loss, and yet he found comfort and even joy in knowing Jesus and his promises. In the book Christ Humbled Yet Exalted, Flavel takes a close look at Christ's incarnation and ministry, as well as his death, resurrection, and ascension, and he explains why these events are significant in our lives. In the second book, Christ and His Threefold Office, Flavel explains how salvation is revealed by Christ as a prophet, procured by Him as a priest, and applied by Him as king. 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
3: During the War for Independence, General George Washington, the man we refer to today as the father of our country, led American troops through military defeat after defeat. And in the bitter winter of 1777, he wrote this somber note to a friend in Philadelphia. Quote, "You might have tracked our army from White Marsh to Valley Forge by the blood on their feet," end of quote. Many soldiers continued to march through the deep snows of Pennsylvania without shoes. Others suffered from disease, hunger, and freezing conditions. Nearly 2,000 of Washington's men died. Yet George Washington did not lose faith. Amid the hardship, loss, and uncertainty of Valley Forge, he turned to God in prayer. At a time when our nation once again faces division and uncertainty, may we follow Washington's example, kneeling humbly, praying faithfully, and asking God to guide the future of America.
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2: Good day, it's Father Tom, and I'm glad to be with you today. 12th of September, the day after 9/11. The Book of Judges is a very interesting book. I want to talk about what the Book of Judges is about. God's people fall into idolatry. God's people fall into sin. God's people fall into leaving the covenant that the Lord made with his people. So what does the Lord do? He takes his protection away from them. And what begins to happen? The Amorites, the Hittites, the Hivites, and all the other ites, they come in and they start to destroy God's people. The protection of God is taken away from them. Why? Because they fall short of giving their lives to the God of Israel. They begin to meddle with the world. They begin to do what the world is doing. They begin to commit idolatry. They begin to offer their children to Baal and Asherah, and they begin to do all these awful things. And when they do those awful things, then the enemies come in. The enemies come in. And then what do they do? Let me tell you, it's Judges 6. And the children of Israel did evil in the sight of the Lord, and the Lord delivered them into the hands of the Midians for 7 years. And the land of Midian prevailed against Israel, because the Midianites, the children of Israel, made them the dens, which are the mountains and caves and strongholds. And so it was when Israel had sown that the Midianites came up, and the Amalekites and the children of the east, even they came up against them, and they encamped against them, and they destroyed the increase of the earth, till thou come unto Gaza, and left no sustenance for Israel, neither sheep, nor ox, nor ass. So we see the children of Israel sinned, and God allows the enemies to come in, and things begin to happen. And Israel was greatly impoverished because of the Midianites, and the children of Israel

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2: Sat under the oak, which was at Ophrah, and pertained to Joash, and his son Gideon threshed wheat at the winepress to hide it from the Midianites. And the angel of the Lord appeared unto Gideon and said unto him, The Lord is with thee, Gideon. You are the mighty man of valor. And Gideon said unto him, O my Lord, if the Lord be with us, why then has all this befallen us? Well, I'll tell you, because they sinned against the Lord. They sinned against the Lord. And where be all his miracles, which our fathers told us? Did not the Lord bring us up out of Egypt? But now the Lord hath forsaken us and delivered us into the hands of the Midianites. And the Lord looked upon him and said, Go in this thy might, that thou shalt save Israel from the hand of the Midianites. Have not I sent thee? And he said unto them, O my Lord, wherewith shall I save Israel? Behold, my family is poor in Manasseh, and I am the least in my father's house. I'm saying this for a specific reason, okay? I'm saying this for a specific reason. We want to look at the book of Judges. We want to see what God does in the book of Judges. The children of Israel forsake the Lord. The Lord takes his hands away from them. He doesn't hate them. He doesn't kill them. What he does is he takes his protection away from them. He takes his protection away from them until they cry out for mercy. When they cry out for mercy, the Lord raises up a man, raises up a people that will destroy the enemies. Okay? Now, I want to tell you, there are two covenanted countries in the world. The first one is the state of Israel. We have in the Old Testament the God of Israel, the people of Israel, and the land of Israel. The state of Israel is a covenanted country. It belongs to the Lord. The people of Israel belong to the Lord. God called a people and he gave them a land and he promised them this land. There is another covenanted country. It's called the United States of America. The United States of America, when we were formed as a country that would belong to the God of the Bible. This country was dedicated to Jesus Christ. When Columbus landed on at the Indies, he claimed this land for Jesus Christ. Our forefathers in the First Continental Congress were on their faces asking for mercy that this land would belong not only to them, but that it would be God's land. I want to tell you, for many years, this country has been the country that has belonged to the Lord. But we have fallen short. And just like Israel, when we fall short, God takes his protection away from us. Now, I'm not telling you God does these things. I'm telling you what you sow is what you reap. We've just experienced 9/11, 10 years after 9/11. I knew that when that happened, the Lord has begun to take his protection.

0: attention away from us. Why? Because we've killed over 60 million children in the womb. The elderly, my Lord, they call it mercy killing. We starve the elderly. We've done so many things wrong. We clone, in vitro fertilization. We've done all these things. We've done all these things against the Lord. What does the Lord do? Does he hate us? No, he never hates. Does he love us? Yes, he does love us. But he begins to take his protection away from us. He begins to take his protection away from us. And why does he do that? Because he wants his people to repent. He wants his people to cry out for mercy. He wants his people to return back to him and back to his heart. That's what he wants his people to do. But you see, who is the watchman that will call people to repentance? Who is the watchman that will call people to their first love? You see, who's doing that? Who's doing that? You know, we just think that 9/11 just happened. I don't believe that. I believe we in the United States have diverted ourselves from the Lord. We kill children. You know, I want to tell you about hospice. Every hospice is not of God. I want to tell you about hospice. If you've got your parents on hospice, make sure they're not overdosing them with narcotics to tip them over so that they die quickly. It's very important that we watch out for this. I want to tell you, this is real. Every hospice is not the same. Every hospice is not the same. I want to tell you that. You know, it's easy to load people up with narcotics so that they tip over and die. I know we want to keep the people comfortable. I know we want to keep the people without the least amount of pain. That's true. But we do not want to kill people. We do not want to overdose them with narcotics. It is very important. It's very important that we oversee our parents, our loved ones, our relatives. It's very important because I'm going to tell you, insurance doesn't want to pay. Insurance doesn't want to. It's all about money. God sees what we have done in the United States. This used to be the land where everybody could make it. Now, look at the protection of God, how it has lessened. Think about it. Since 9/11, life has not been the same in the United States of America. The stock market is absolutely crazy. People have lost their jobs. People have lost their homes. Gasoline prices are over the top. You cannot buy a half a gallon of ice cream anymore. It's 1 quart and 3/4. It looks like a half a gallon, but it's no longer. It's the same price. Now even pasta, no longer in many places is it 16 ounces. It's 12 ounces and you get the same price. Oil, no longer a gallon of oil, but it's 3/4 and how many ounces and you get the same price. I'm telling you, things are happening that right before our eyes, we don't even realize that they're happening. And what is it that we have really distanced ourselves from the Lord? We have distanced ourselves. We have become like the world in the United States. We are the world in the United States. And the Lord has taken his protection away from us. Now, I know a lot of people say, well, no, that's not God. I don't care what a lot of people say. You read the book of Judges and you see how God took his protection away from Israel. We are not the new Israel. The United States is not the new Jerusalem. You must realize that. We are just a country that was covenanted to the Lord. But now we have gone our own way. Just think of what happened yesterday on 9/11, that the mayor of New York said, there cannot be any priest, rabbi, imam, or minister part of the celebration or part of the remembrance. Just think about that. Just think about him saying, policemen and firemen, no, they cannot be part of the remembrance. Just think about that. How we have thrown God out of everything. Just think about that. This is real. We live in a godless country. We live in a God, and you know, even churches, you know, we keep our religion in the sanctuary. We keep our faith in the sanctuary. We don't bring it out into the world. That we're called to be different. We're called to live a life that's different. But you see, no one talks about this. Where is the watchman? Where are the watchmen warning people? This is time for God's people to repent. This is time to repent because, you know, Lord, we've killed 60 million children or more. Only God knows how many children have been killed and how many women have been brutalized through abortion. We've not dealt well with our elderly. This country is behind the eight ball. Remember, it was a covenanted country. God remembers covenant. This was always the place where people could come and where people could prosper. You see, what happens is that where your heart is, that's where your treasure is. And where has the heart of the United States of America been? In our pocketbooks. And we are suffering now in our pocketbooks. I've never heard so many people that are hurting, can't pay their bills. I've never heard so many people that are being thrown out of their homes, losing their homes. I've never heard, you know, and I've got to say, you know, why? Why? Because we have sinned. We have sinned and fallen short of the glory of God as a country. And no one talks about these things because they say, well, you know, God is love. Well, God is love. But you know, how does the Lord teach us? He teaches us by withdrawing his protection so that we could repent. But someone's got to give it some meaning. This is time to repent. Now, I know nothing about Governor Perry. I know nothing about him. But I do want to say one thing. He called people to prayer and repentance. And I want to say that's a good thing. You want to know who else called people to prayer and repentance when there was a war going on? Abraham Lincoln. Again, I know nothing about Governor Perry, but I know what he did was godly, calling people to pray and to repent. That's all I know. I don't know anything about the man. I don't know anything about the man other than that. And that's a good thing. Who's calling us to pray and repent? Like, where are you hearing that? Are you hearing it from your church? Are you hearing it from the pulpit that we need to repent of our sins, that we have become like everybody else? See, the Lord has withdrawn some of his protection on this country, and we are suffering for it. But the good news is, he has mercy on those who want mercy. He has mercy on the repentant. He has mercy on those who cry out for mercy. The good news is He remembers covenant, and he waits for his people to cry out, to cry out. It says in the Word of God, Israel was greatly impoverished because of the Midianites, and the children of Israel cried out unto the Lord, and the Lord raised up a man named Gideon. You see, our problem is that we've been schooled in the school of unbelief. We really don't believe that God is the God of history. We really don't believe that God really, really, really keeps covenant. We made a covenant, our forefathers, with the Lord. And what have we done with that covenant? We have abrogated it. We say, with liberty and justice for all, it's no longer true. There is no liberty and justice for the child in the womb. There is no liberty and justice for those that are elderly. There is no liberty and justice for all. That is not true. We have sinned and we have allowed it to take place. You know what should have happened? What should have happened when Planned Parenthood came to Brookline? Many years ago, we could have closed Planned Parenthood because we had people then just to go out and pray the rosary, just to go out and to be there praying for women. But you know what? We didn't do it. We said, who's going to have an abortion? I'm telling you, the Lord keeps covenant, and the Lord knows that the blood of the innocent has been shed. And the Lord knows that women have been ravaged. And the Lord knows that we have fallen short of His glory. And the Lord knows that very little is done about it. How do we respond? Have mercy on us, O God, have mercy. Have mercy upon this country for the sake of Jesus. Have mercy upon our people. Wake us up, O God. Wake us up that we would see that we have sinned and fallen short of the glory of God. Wake us up that we would find our knees, O Lord. Wake us up that our hearts would be uncalloused again and that they would be sensitive to you again, Lord. Wake us up, O God. Wake us up. Only you can wake us up, O Lord. We cannot even wake ourselves up. Call us to deep repentance before it's too late. Lord, we have allowed these things to happen and have done very little about it. Father, forgive us. For we have sinned against you. We have sinned against Jesus. We have sinned against your people. It's time. It's time for us to cry out. It's time for us to cry out. It says, and it came to pass when the children of Israel cried out unto the Lord because of the Midianites, that the Lord sent a prophet unto the children of Israel, which said unto them, thus says the Lord God of Israel, I brought you up from Egypt and brought you forth out of the house of bondage. I delivered you out of the hand of the Egyptians. I delivered you out of the hand of all those who oppressed you. I drove them out before you and gave you their land. Yeah. Where are the prophets? Where are the prophets? Where are the watchmen? Where are the men and women calling us back? Where are those crying out for repentance? Where are they? They don't exist. They don't exist. They don't exist. We just think all this that's happening in the United States of America, you know, it's just something that's happening. No, it's not just something that's happening. You read the book of Judges, and you see that we have fallen short of the glory of God. We have become calloused. The people of the church do the same things that the people of the world do. We have become calloused. We are in need of repentance. We are in need of mercy. We are in need of God's touch. We are in need. And He will come. He will come like the spring rain. He will come. Have mercy on us, O God. Have mercy on me, O God. Have mercy on your children, O God. Have mercy because we have sinned against you first. Have mercy, O God, because you're the one we've sinned against, Lord. You're the one that we've sinned against. You're the one that we've spit in your face. Have mercy on us, O God. Have mercy for what we do to your children, we do to you, Lord. And what we do to the poorest of the poor, we do to you, Lord. Have mercy on us, O God. Remember the covenant that Jesus made in his blood, the new and eternal covenant, Jesus. Remember the covenant, Father, and bring us out of this bondage that is without faith, that is without hope, that is without love. Bring us out of this bondage. We ask this in the name of Jesus, who gave his life for us. We ask this in the name of Jesus, that you would wake your people up. Oh God, that you would wake us up before it's too late. This is your country. It's not the new Israel or the new Jerusalem, but it's your covenanted country. And greater nations than this have fallen. Greater nations than the United States have fallen. Greater empires have fallen. We need to wake up and ask for mercy. Mercy. Mercy. Remember, mercy triumphs over judgment. Mercy, mercy, mercy. The angel of the Lord declared unto Mary, and she conceived of the Holy Spirit, Behold, the handmaid of the Lord, let it be done unto me according to thy word. Hail Mary, full of grace, the Lord is with you. Blessed are you among women, and blessed is the fruit of thy womb, Jesus. Holy Mary, Mother of God, pray for us sinners, now and at the hour of our death. Amen. And the Word was made flesh and dwelt among us. Hail Mary, full of grace, the Lord is with you. Blessed are you among women, and blessed is the fruit of thy womb, Jesus. Holy Mary, Mother of God, pray for us sinners, now and at the hour of our death. Amen.
1: 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I need to hear from people. I need to hear from people who've never written to me, because our bills need to be paid. 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I need to hear from people. 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
15: My name is Deacon James Carbajal. We are the Catholic Community Foundation. We begin in the name of the Father, and of the Son, and of the Holy Spirit. I believe in God, the Father, the Almighty, creator of heaven and earth, and in Jesus Christ, his only Son, our Lord, was conceived by the Holy Spirit, born of the Virgin Mary, suffered under Pontius Pilate, was crucified, died, and was buried. He descended into hell. On the third day he rose again from the dead. He ascended into heaven and is seated at the right hand of God, the Father, the Almighty. From there he will come to judge the living and the dead.
16: I believe in the Holy Spirit, the Holy Catholic Church, the communion of saints, the forgiveness of sins, the resurrection of the body, and life everlasting. Amen.
15: Our Father, who art in heaven, hallowed be thy name. Thy kingdom come, thy will be done, on earth as it is in heaven.
16: Give us this day our daily bread, and forgive us our trespasses, as we forgive those who trespass against us. And lead us not into temptation, but deliver us from evil.
15: Hail Mary, full of grace, the Lord is with thee. Blessed art thou amongst women, and blessed is the fruit of thy womb, Jesus.
16: Holy Mary, Mother of God, pray for us sinners, now and at the hour of our death. Amen.
15: Hail Mary, full of grace, the Lord is with thee. Blessed art thou amongst women, and blessed is the fruit of thy womb, Jesus.
16: Holy Mary, Mother of God, pray for us sinners, now and at the hour of our death. Amen.
15: Hail Mary, full of grace, the Lord is with thee. Blessed art thou amongst women, and blessed is the fruit of thy womb, Jesus.
16: Holy Mary, Mother of God, pray for us sinners, now and at the hour of our death. Amen.
15: Glory be to the Father, and to the Son, and to the Holy Spirit.
16: As it was in the beginning, is now, and ever shall be, world without end. Amen.
15: The first joyful mystery is the Annunciation. And when the angel had come to her, he said, "Hail, full of grace, the Lord is with thee. Blessed art thou among women."
17: Our Father, who art in heaven, hallowed be thy name. Thy kingdom come, thy will be done, on earth as it is in heaven.
16: Give us this day our daily bread, and forgive us our trespasses, as we forgive those who trespass against us. And lead us not into temptation, but deliver us from evil.
17: Hail Mary, full of grace, the Lord is with thee. Blessed are you amongst women, and blessed is the fruit of thy womb, Jesus.
16: Holy Mary, Mother of God, pray for us sinners, now and at the hour of our death. Amen.
17: Hail Mary, full of grace, the Lord is with thee. Blessed are you amongst women, and blessed is the fruit of thy womb, Jesus.
16: Holy Mary, Mother of God, pray for us sinners, now and at the hour of our death. Amen.
17: Hail Mary, full of grace, the Lord is with thee. Blessed are you amongst women, and blessed is the fruit of thy womb, Jesus.
16: Holy Mary, Mother of God, pray for us sinners, now and at the hour of our death. Amen.
17: Hail Mary, full of grace, the Lord is with thee. Blessed are you amongst women, and blessed is the fruit of thy womb, Jesus.
16: Holy Mary, Mother of God, pray for us sinners, now and at the hour of our death. Amen.
17: Hail Mary, full of grace, the Lord is with thee. Blessed are you amongst women, and blessed is the fruit of thy womb, Jesus.
16: Holy Mary, Mother of God, pray for us sinners, now and at the hour of our death. Amen.
17: Hail Mary, full of grace, the Lord is with thee. Blessed are you amongst women, and blessed is the fruit of thy womb, Jesus.
16: Holy Mary, Mother of God, pray for us sinners, now and at the hour of our death. Amen.
17: Hail Mary, full of grace, the Lord is with thee. Blessed are you amongst women, and blessed is the fruit of thy womb, Jesus.
16: Holy Mary, Mother of God, pray for us sinners, now and at the hour of our death. Amen.
17: Hail Mary, full of grace, the Lord is with thee. Blessed are you amongst women, and blessed is the fruit of thy womb, Jesus.
16: Holy Mary, Mother of God, pray for us sinners, now and at the hour of our death. Amen.
17: Hail Mary, full of grace, the Lord is with thee. Blessed are you amongst women, and blessed is the fruit of thy womb, Jesus.
16: Holy Mary, Mother of God, pray for us sinners, now and at the hour of our death. Amen.
17: Hail Mary, full of grace, the Lord is with thee. Blessed are you amongst women, and blessed is the fruit of thy womb, Jesus.
16: Holy Mary, Mother of God, pray for us sinners, now and at the hour of our death. Amen.
17: Glory be to the Father, and to the Son, and to the Holy Spirit.
16: As it was in the beginning, is now, and ever shall be, world without end. Amen.
17: O my Jesus,
16: forgive us our sins, save us from the fires of hell, and lead all souls to heaven, especially those most in need of thy mercy.
15: The second joyful mystery is a visitation. Elizabeth was filled with the Holy Spirit and cried out in a loud voice, "Blessed are you among women, and blessed is the fruit of your womb."
18: Our Father, who art in heaven, hallowed be thy name. Thy kingdom come, thy will be done, on earth as it is in heaven.
16: Give us this day our daily bread, and forgive us our trespasses, as we forgive those who trespass against us. And lead us not into temptation, but deliver us from evil.
18: Hail Mary, full of grace, the Lord is with thee. Blessed art thou among women, and blessed is the fruit of thy womb, Jesus.
16: Holy Mary, Mother of God, pray for us sinners, now and at the hour of our death. Amen.
18: Hail Mary, full of grace, the Lord is with thee. Blessed art thou among women, and blessed is the fruit of thy womb, Jesus.
16: Holy Mary, Mother of God, pray for us sinners, now and at the hour of our death. Amen.
18: Hail Mary, full of grace, the Lord is with thee. Blessed art thou amongst women, and blessed is the fruit of thy womb, Jesus.
16: Holy Mary, Mother of God, pray for us sinners, now and at the hour of our death. Amen.
18: Hail Mary, full of grace, the Lord is with thee. Blessed art thou among women, and blessed is the fruit of thy womb, Jesus.
16: Holy Mary, Mother of God, pray for us sinners, now and at the hour of our death. Amen.
18: Hail Mary, full of grace, the Lord is with thee. Blessed art thou among women, and blessed is the fruit of thy womb, Jesus.
16: Holy Mary, Mother of God, pray for us sinners, now and at the hour of our death. Amen.
18: Hail Mary, full of grace, the Lord is with thee. Blessed art thou among women, and blessed is the fruit of thy womb, Jesus.
16: Holy Mary, Mother of God, pray for us sinners, now and at the hour of our death. Amen.
18: Hail Mary, full of grace, the Lord is with thee. Blessed art thou among women, and blessed is the fruit of thy womb, Jesus.
16: Holy Mary, Mother of God, pray for us sinners, now and at the hour of our death. Amen.
18: Hail Mary, full of grace, the Lord is with thee. Blessed art thou among women, and blessed is the fruit of thy womb, Jesus.
16: Holy Mary, Mother of God, pray for us sinners, now and at the hour of our death. Amen.
18: Hail Mary, full of grace, the Lord is with thee. Blessed art thou among women, and blessed is the fruit of thy womb, Jesus.
16: Holy Mary, Mother of God, pray for us sinners, now and at the hour of our death. Amen.
18: Hail Mary, full of grace, the Lord is with thee. Blessed art thou among women, and blessed is the fruit of thy womb, Jesus.
16: Holy Mary, Mother of God, pray for us sinners, now and at the hour of our death. Amen.
18: Glory be to the Father, and to the Son, and to the Holy Spirit.
16: As it was in the beginning, is now, and ever shall be, world without end. Amen.
18: O my Jesus, forgive us our sins,
16: save us from the fires of hell, and lead all souls to heaven, especially those most in need of thy mercy.
15: The third joyful mystery is the birth of Jesus. She gave birth to her firstborn son and wrapped him in swaddling clothes and laid him in a manger because there was no room for them in the place where travelers lodged.
17: Our Father, who art in heaven, hallowed be thy name. Thy kingdom come, thy will be done, on earth as it is in heaven.
16: Give us this day our daily bread, and forgive us our trespasses, as we forgive those who trespass against us. And lead us not into temptation, but deliver us from evil.
17: Hail Mary, full of grace, the Lord is with thee. Blessed art thou among women, and blessed is the fruit of the womb, Jesus.
16: Holy Mary, Mother of God, pray for us sinners, now and at the hour of our death. Amen.
17: Hail Mary, full of grace, the Lord is with thee. Blessed art thou among women, and blessed is the fruit of thy womb, Jesus.
16: Holy Mary, Mother of God, pray for us sinners, now and at the hour of our death. Amen.
17: Hail Mary, full of grace, the Lord is with thee. Blessed art thou among women, and blessed is the fruit of thy womb, Jesus.
16: Holy Mary, Mother of God, pray for us sinners, now and at the hour of our death. Amen.
17: Hail Mary, full of grace, the Lord is with thee. Blessed art thou among women, and blessed is the fruit of thy womb, Jesus.
16: Holy Mary, Mother of God, pray for us sinners, now and at the hour of our death. Amen.
17: Hail Mary, full of grace, the Lord is with thee. Blessed art thou among women, and blessed is the fruit of thy womb, Jesus.
16: Holy Mary, Mother of God, pray for us sinners, now and at the hour of our death. Amen.
17: Hail Mary, full of grace, the Lord is with thee. Blessed art thou among women, and blessed is the fruit of thy womb, Jesus.
16: Holy Mary, Mother of God, pray for us sinners, now and at the hour of our death. Amen.
17: Hail Mary, full of grace, the Lord is with thee. Blessed art thou among women, and blessed is the fruit of thy womb, Jesus.
16: Holy Mary, Mother of God, pray for us sinners, now and at the hour of our death. Amen.
17: Hail Mary, full of grace, the Lord is with thee. Blessed art thou among women, and blessed is the fruit of thy womb, Jesus.
16: Holy Mary, Mother of God, pray for us sinners, now and at the hour of our death. Amen.
17: Hail Mary, full of grace, the Lord is with thee. Blessed art thou among women, and blessed is the fruit of thy womb, Jesus.
16: Holy Mary, Mother of God, pray for us sinners,
19: now and at the hour of our death. Amen.
20: Glory be to the Father, and to the Son, and to the Holy Spirit.
19: As it was in the beginning, is now, and ever shall be, world without end. Amen.
20: O my Jesus, forgive us our sins,
19: save us from the fires of hell, and lead all souls to heaven, especially those most in need of thy mercy.
15: The fourth joyful mystery is the presentation. When the day came to purify them according to the law of Moses, the couple brought him up to Jerusalem so that he could be presented to the Lord. For it is written in the law of the Lord, every firstborn male shall be consecrated to the Lord.
21: Our Father, who art in heaven, hallowed be thy name. Thy kingdom come, thy will be done, on earth as it is in heaven.
19: Give us this day our daily bread, and forgive us our trespasses, as we forgive those who trespass against us. And lead us not into temptation, but deliver us from evil.
21: Hail Mary, full of grace, the Lord is with thee. Blessed art thou amongst women, and blessed is the fruit of thy womb, Jesus.
19: Holy Mary, Mother of God, pray for us sinners, now and at the hour of our death. Amen.
21: Hail Mary, full of grace, the Lord is with thee. Blessed art thou amongst women, and blessed is the fruit of thy womb, Jesus.
19: Holy Mary, Mother of God, pray for us sinners, now and at the hour of our death. Amen.
21: Hail Mary, full of grace, the Lord is with thee. Blessed art thou amongst women, and blessed is the fruit of thy womb, Jesus.
19: Holy Mary, Mother of God, pray for us sinners, now and at the hour of our death. Amen.
21: Hail Mary, full of grace, the Lord is with thee. Blessed art thou among women, and blessed is the fruit of thy womb, Jesus.
19: Holy Mary, Mother of God, pray for us sinners, now and at the hour of our death. Amen.
21: Hail Mary, full of grace, the Lord is with thee. Blessed art thou among women, and blessed is the fruit of thy womb, Jesus.
19: Holy Mary, Mother of God, pray for us sinners, now and at the hour of our death. Amen.
21: Hail Mary, full of grace, the Lord is with thee. Blessed art thou among women, and blessed is the fruit of thy womb, Jesus.
19: Holy Mary, Mother of God, pray for us sinners, now and at the hour of our death. Amen.
21: Hail Mary, full of grace, the Lord is with thee. Blessed art thou among women, and blessed is the fruit of thy womb, Jesus.
19: Holy Mary, Mother of God, pray for us sinners, now and at the hour of our death. Amen.
21: Hail Mary, full of grace, the Lord is with thee. Blessed art thou among women, and blessed is the fruit of thy womb, Jesus.
19: Holy Mary, Mother of God, pray for us sinners, now and at the hour of our death. Amen.
21: Hail Mary, full of grace, the Lord is with thee. Blessed art thou among women, and blessed is the fruit of thy womb, Jesus.
19: Holy Mary, Mother of God, pray for us sinners, now and at the hour of our death. Amen.
21: Hail Mary, full of grace, the Lord is with thee. Blessed art thou among women, and blessed is the fruit of thy womb, Jesus.
19: Holy Mary, Mother of God, pray for us sinners, now and at the hour of our death. Amen.
21: Glory be to the Father, and to the Son, and to the Holy Spirit.
19: As it was in the beginning, is now, and ever shall be, world without end. Amen.
21: O my Jesus, forgive us our sins, save us from the fires of hell,
19: and lead all souls to heaven, especially those most in need of thy mercy.
15: The fifth joyful mystery, finding the child Jesus in the temple. On the third day they came upon him in the temple, sitting in the midst of the teachers, listening to them and asking them questions.
22: Our Father, who art in heaven, hallowed be thy name. Thy kingdom come, thy will be done, on earth as it is in heaven.
19: Give us this day our daily bread, and forgive us our trespasses, as we forgive those who trespass against us. And lead us not into temptation, but deliver us from evil.
22: Hail Mary, full of grace, the Lord is with thee. Blessed art thou among women, and blessed is the fruit of thy womb, Jesus.
19: Holy Mary, Mother of God, pray for us sinners, now and at the hour of our death. Amen.
22: Hail Mary, full of grace, the Lord is with thee. Blessed art thou among women, and blessed is the fruit of thy womb, Jesus.
19: Holy Mary, Mother of God, pray for us sinners, now and at the hour of our death. Amen.
22: Hail Mary, full of grace, the Lord is with thee. Blessed art thou among women, and blessed is the fruit of thy womb, Jesus.
19: Holy Mary, Mother of God, pray for us sinners, now and at the hour of our death. Amen.
22: Hail Mary, full of grace, the Lord is with thee. Blessed art thou among women, and blessed is the fruit of thy womb, Jesus.
19: Holy Mary, Mother of God, pray for us sinners, now and at the hour of our death. Amen.
22: Hail Mary, full of grace, the Lord is with thee. Blessed art thou among women, and blessed is the fruit of thy womb, Jesus.
19: Holy Mary, Mother of God, pray for us sinners, now and at the hour of our death. Amen.
22: Hail Mary, full of grace, the Lord is with thee. Blessed art thou among women, and blessed is the fruit of thy womb, Jesus.
19: Holy Mary, Mother of God, pray for us sinners, now and at the hour of our death. Amen.
22: Hail Mary, full of grace, the Lord is with thee. Blessed art thou among women, and blessed is the fruit of thy womb, Jesus.
19: Holy Mary, Mother of God, pray for us sinners, now and at the hour of our death. Amen.
22: Hail Mary, full of grace, the Lord is with thee. Blessed art thou among women, and blessed is the fruit of thy womb, Jesus.
19: Holy Mary, Mother of God, pray for us sinners, now and at the hour of our death. Amen.
22: Hail Mary, full of grace, the Lord is with thee. Blessed art thou among women, and blessed is the fruit of thy womb, Jesus.
19: Holy Mary, Mother of God, pray for us sinners, now and at the hour of our death. Amen.
22: Hail Mary, full of grace, the Lord is with thee. Blessed art thou among women, and blessed is the fruit of thy womb, Jesus.
19: Holy Mary, Mother of God, pray for us sinners, now and at the hour of our death. Amen.
22: Glory be to the Father, and to the Son, and to the Holy Spirit.
19: As it was in the beginning, is now, and ever shall be, world without end. Amen.
22: O my Jesus,
19: forgive us our sins, save us from the fires of hell, and lead all souls to heaven, especially those most in need of thy mercy.
15: Hail, Holy Queen, Mother of Mercy, our life, our sweetness, and our hope. To thee do we cry, poor banished children of Eve. To thee do we send up our sighs, mourning and weeping in this valley of tears. Turn then, most gracious Advocate, thine eyes of mercy towards us, and after this our exile, show unto us the blessed fruit of thy womb, Jesus. O clement, O loving, O sweet Virgin Mary.
19: Pray for us, Holy Mother of God,
15: that we may be made worthy of the promises of Christ. Let us pray.
19: O God, whose only begotten Son, by his life, death, and resurrection, has purchased for us the rewards of eternal life, grant, we beseech you, that we who meditate on these mysteries of the most holy rosary of the Blessed Virgin Mary may both imitate what they contain and obtain what they promise, through the same Christ our Lord. Amen.
15: In the name of the Father, and of the Son, and of the Holy Spirit.
19: Amen.
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0: A wise old monk was known far and wide for bringing profound peace to every person and situation that he encountered. A young monk in the same monastery was beset by many worries. He approached the elder monk and asked him how he maintained his peace in the face of everything that was going on. The elder monk replied, "When I awake in the morning, I feel like a man who is not sure he will live till evening." "But everyone knows that," said the young monk. The elder monk gently answered, "Perhaps all may know that, but not all feel it." Another story, mine. God has undeservedly blessed me throughout my life. After many years wasted in the spiritual desert, the Lord worked a mighty miracle in me. On my Crucio, 43 years ago, I was dramatically changed, baptized in the Holy Spirit, if you will. Immediately, the Holy Spirit became an ever-present best friend. Since then, He has always been there with me, regardless of who, what, where, or when. What a gift. It is even exciting to be alone because it is really special one-on-one time with him. We have been such good friends for such a long time that I am often offered opportunities to share my experiences of him with others, many of whom have asked me, how is it possible to encounter the Spirit amidst the chaos of life? My response? For me, I feel that God the Holy Spirit is always with me, every minute. I get funny looks when I say that. Many may be thinking, duh, everybody knows that God is always there and everywhere. Many may know it, but I'm certain that not everyone feels it. Catholic lay evangelist John Cojones humorously exhorted people to greet the Holy Spirit first thing each day, having them mimic someone with morning breath.
1: Good morning, Holy Spirit.
0: I also encourage you to greet the Spirit, good morning, Holy Spirit, when you first awaken, if you remember. Regardless, throughout the day, whenever you are reminded of the Spirit's presence, say again, good morning, Holy Spirit. Each greeting brings a new conscious walk with the Lord, almost like restarting the day with him again and again. Acknowledge his presence, greet him. His gift in return is the gift of feeling his presence. To feel the Spirit's presence is to know that you know that you know he is there. It is to sense and enjoy his friendship. It is to feel welcomed by him. Greet him. He will change your day and your life. Good morning, Holy Spirit.
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1: Greetings, friends and new listeners. Welcome to The Sound of Faith. I'm Sharon Knotts, thanking you for joining us today because we know faith comes by hearing and hearing by the Word of God. Our message today is for all who have ever experienced the Valley of Tears, a place where it seems all blessings are cut off or lost. It's entitled From Baca to Baraka. God wants to take you from Baca, the Valley of Tears, to Baraka, the Valley of Blessings, and turn your tears into triumph. I preach this message by personal experience, so I'm excited to tell you how to get from Baca to Baraka. Let's open our Bibles this morning, and we're going to begin in the book of Joshua, chapter 23, verse 8. Joshua now is ready to depart. He has stepped into the shoes of Moses. He led the children of Israel into the promised land. He gave them all their portions and their places. And now he's ready to go home to be with God. And he's giving them their final pep talk, as it were. But cleave unto the Lord your God, as you have done unto this day. For the Lord has driven out from before you great nations and strong. But as for you, no man has been able to stand before you unto this day. Wow, what a testimony. One man of you shall chase 1,000. For the Lord your God, it is he that fights for you, as he has promised you. Take good heed, therefore, unto yourselves that you love the Lord your God. Else, if you do in any wise go back and cleave unto the remnant of these nations, even these that remain among you, and you make marriages with them and go in unto them and they to you, know for a certainty that the Lord your God will no more drive out any of these nations from before you, but they shall be snares and traps unto you, and scourges in your sides, and thorns in your eyes, until you perish from off this good land which the Lord your God has given you. So first of all, he is able to brag on God and say that because of God, no man has been able to stand before you. They went in there, the remnant of those who came out of the wilderness of 40 years, and their first great conquest we know was Jericho. And they just went in and took over the land that God had given to them. And now he's reminding them what God has done for them. I mean, look at the ratio. One of you is going to chase 1,000. That's how mighty they were. He said, now make sure that you cleave unto the Lord. Do not allow the nations that are still amongst you to pull you into their ways. Don't allow them by making leagues with them, by marrying their children, by having children with their sons and their daughters. Amen? And this is something that Moses had said many times. Joshua was repeating the same things Moses had said. So the question is, how did they do? Did they cleave unto the Lord? Or did they make marriages with the heathen nations among them? Did they become snared and entrapped by them? Our question is, did they cleave or did they leave? So let's turn to Judges, the second chapter, and find out the answer. And an angel of the Lord came up from Gilgal to Bochim. Somebody say Bochim. And said, I made you to go up out of Egypt and have brought you unto the land which I swear unto your fathers. And I said, I'll never break my covenant with you. And you shall make no league with the inhabitants of the land. You shall throw down their altars. But you have not obeyed my voice. Why have you done this? So God sends an angel to the people and says to them, I brought you up out of the land of Egypt. I gave you this land that I swore to you. And God said, I will never break my covenant with you. That's God's part. That's God's promise to all of us. I'll never break my word to you. He said, You shall not make league with the inhabitants of the land. That's your part. That's my part. Our part is to keep ourselves from the inhabitants of the world, the ways of the world. Amen? He said, but you are to tear down their altars. Now, out of the 12 tribes, Moses had allowed 2.5 tribes to stay on the east side of the River of Jordan. They asked Moses, could they have land there? And Moses agreed they could stay there. 2.5 tribes. That means the other 7.5 tribes crossed over the Jordan and they were in the West Bank and they went forward and inhabited the land of Israel. And do you know that out of those that went over on the other side, out of those 10 tribes or 9.5, 7 failed to keep this word. And the angel of the Lord speaking for God said, why have you done this? Can you hear in the voice of God the regret? God's regret? Why have you done this? Have you ever looked at someone and for the life of you, you cannot figure out why did you do that? Why did you fall into that snare? It's not like you didn't know better. It's not like you didn't have warning. It's not like you don't know what the Word of God says. And yet, you went right along and did exactly the opposite of what I told you to do. Why? God says, why have you done this? Verse 3. Wherefore I also said, I will not drive them out from before you, but they shall be thorns in your sides, and their God shall be a snare unto you. And it came to pass when the angel of the Lord spoke these words unto the children of Israel, that the people lifted up their voice and wept. And they called the name of that place Bochim. And they sacrificed there unto the Lord. So God says, because you have not obeyed my voice, you're going to find out that these nations that you have joined in with, they are going to become snares to you. They're going to be thorns in your eyes. Oh, somebody say, ouch. Ooh. And thorns in your side. Somebody say, ouch, ouch. Amen. He said, that's what's going to happen if you disobey me. And when the angel said this, now this is what's going to happen to you. What did the people do? They broke down and they had a meltdown and they wept. They wept and they cried. And where it says they lifted up their voice and wept, that meant they were wailing. They were sobbing. It could be heard. These weren't silent tears. Imagine all these people wailing and sobbing at one time. It means to call out loud. And the word Bochim. They called the name Bochim. This is how this spot on the map got its name. Bochim, because the word Bochim means tears. Tears. I've told you this before. Whenever you have a Hebrew word with I-M on the end, it's equivalent to our English S on the end. It pluralizes it. So if it was not plural, it wouldn't have had the I-M on the end. It would have been, they called the place Baca. But putting the I-M, Bochim, it changes. And so what it means is they call this place the Valley of Tears. The Valley of Tears. It's significant because this is a place where they will revisit hundreds and hundreds of years later. But here it got its name, the Valley of Tears, the Valley of wailing and weeping and lamenting over mistakes with great regret. Now, let's fast forward hundreds of years to the time of King David and go with me to Psalm 84. We're going to come to this valley again. And in Psalm 84, I want you, in your Bible, tell me when you get there, how many of you, by raising your hand, have a header before the first verse starts? If you have a header in your Bible before it starts, raise your hand. Okay, quite a few of you do. I don't know if you're looking at your phone, if it would have it or not. But in my English Bible, it says up front, it's got an instruction. And I'm going to read it to you for those of you who don't have it. To the chief musician upon Gittith, a song for the sons of Korah. So why am I reading this to you? Because I want you to see that this was instruction to the minister of music. This was a psalm or a song. It was written to music. It was to be sung. And that gittith is a stringed instrument. Whether it was like a guitar, whether it was like a harp or one of them little lyres, I don't know. But I do know it is a stringed instrument. So this Psalm 84 was a story that was to be sung and

0: What an uplifting word from the Lord, from Baca to Baraka. If you've ever experienced an extended time in the Valley of Tears, you know how painful it can be. But our tears are precious to God. Actually, David, the beloved psalmist, prayed in Psalm 56, "Put my tears in your tear bottle." And we learn in the book of Revelation that the prayers and tears of the saints are gathered into bowls before God's throne as sweet incense. The Valley of Baca was one of Israel's lowest points, where they lifted up their voice as one to cry and lament over the judgment their disobedience had brought on the nation. It became known as the Valley of Bokim, or Tears. But centuries later, the writer of Psalm 84 declared that those who appear before God at his altars in the house of God go from strength to strength, and when they pass through the Valley of Baca, the Valley of Tears, they make it into a well where the rain fills the pools. It becomes a valley of blessings. They turn their tears into triumph. Another valley of testing for Israel was the Valley of Achor, where sin in the camp committed by Achan caused them to lose a battle, and it became known then as the Valley of Achor, of cursings and reproach, where Achan and his family died and their bones were burned. But centuries later, Isaiah called that very same valley Sharon, a place where the flocks and God's people who sought him lay down and rest. Would you like to rest in the fields of Sharon, to go from strength to strength, to turn your tears into triumph and into rainbows for your soul? The key is to appear in God's house and make your delight and place of safety at his altars. Just as the sparrow builds a nest for her young, so God's altars are the place of blessing for his people. God never wastes our pain, and he will redeem our tears when we seek his presence in his house. For one day in God's house is better than 1,000 elsewhere. To order from Baca to Baraka, send a love gift of $10 or more for the radio ministry to Sound of Faith, P.O. 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Until next time, this is Sharon Knott singing Maranatha.
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1: Praise the Lord. 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This is David Middleton welcoming you to the Doers of the Word radio program, where I'm teaching you the uncompromised Word of God. We are sharing with you on the subject of bridling your tongue. It is very important that we bridle our tongue so that we do not deceive our own heart. We have seen many scriptures in the previous broadcast where we saw that you and I are to set a watch over our mouth so we do not give place to the enemy, and that God is looking for faithfulness and stability in our mouth, that we would speak forth the word of God. We also saw the wrong attitude where the one said, "Our lips are our own, and who is Lord over us?" If Jesus is truly Lord of our life, then we're going to make him Lord over our words. We saw scriptures where we're to be speaking of righteousness all the day long and praising and worshiping the Lord with joyful lips. In Psalms 39:1, we saw the scripture that said, "I will take heed to my ways, that I sin not with my tongue. I will keep my mouth with a bridle." We saw Psalms 45, verse 1 and 2, where it says that my tongue is the pen of a ready writer. Verse 2 goes on and says, "Grace is poured into thy lips, therefore God hath blessed thee forever." That means your tongue is the marking stick of a ready writer, which is like a skillful scribe, meaning that all the things that you speak are

0: being recorded in the Spirit, just like a ready writer writing it all down. If you'll pour grace into your lips, which would be the Word of God, then God will bless you forever. We saw in Proverbs 6:2 that we are snared with the words of our mouth. We are taken or captured with the words of our mouth. You speak wrong words, the devil doesn't have to do much to snare you and to capture you and take you into captivity. If you'll learn to speak right words, you will come out of trouble, you will guard your soul, you will bring forth the life of God, and you will see the blessings of God come on you and overtake you. Well, today we're going to continue on in Proverbs, talking about this important subject of bridling your tongue. In Proverbs 11, verse 11, it says, "By the blessing of the upright, the city is exalted, but it is overthrown by the mouth of the wicked." It will do you no good to speak negative words, regardless of what is going on in the natural. You are to speak words of blessing. The Bible says you're to bless and curse not. Speak words of blessing, and don't be in agreement with the wicked who are speaking negative words. The word says it'll be overthrown by the mouth of the wicked. Proverbs 12:6 says the words of the wicked are to lie in wait for blood, but the mouth of the upright shall deliver them. The words of the wicked, they're usually retaliatory. They'll speak negative. They'll cut people down. They're lying in wait for blood. But you can be delivered from that if you speak the right words. The mouth of the upright shall deliver them. God will deliver you all the plans of the enemy operating through people that are speaking wrong things. If you'll speak right words, the mouth of the upright shall deliver them. Proverbs 12:13 says the wicked is snared by the transgression of his lips, but the just shall come out of trouble. A man shall be satisfied with good by the fruit of his mouth. Again, we see a person who's declared to be wicked. He's snared by the transgression of his lips. But if you'll learn to speak right words, you'll come out of trouble. You'll be satisfied with good by the fruit of your mouth. Proverbs 12:17 and following says, "He that speaketh truth showeth forth righteousness." That's what God wants you to do. Speak forth truth in line with his word and show forth righteousness. Don't be speaking all these negatives. Verse 18 goes on, "There is that speaketh like the piercings of a sword, but the tongue of the wise is health." You see, words are carriers, and they will have the effect like the piercing of a sword. But learn to speak right words. The tongue of the wise is health. Verse 19 goes on and says, "The lip of truth shall be established forever, but a lying tongue is but for a moment." A lying tongue will not produce anything. It's only but for a moment. But the lip of truth shall be established forever. That's why God wants you to be speaking right words. Proverbs 12:22. "Lying lips are abomination to the Lord." That means anything that you're speaking contrary to the word are an abomination. You speak lies. You speak things that aren't the truth. It's an abomination unto him. You got to watch the words that you're speaking. In Numbers 30, verse 2. "If a man vow a vow unto the Lord, or swear an oath to bind his soul with a bond, he shall not break his word. He shall do according to all that proceedeth out of his mouth." When someone speaks this word, he makes a contract, he makes a covenant, he makes an agreement that he's going to do something, he needs to do it. If you say that you're going to do such and such, do not break your word. Do according to all that proceeds out of your mouth. As it says, what you have vowed or what you have said you're going to do, you're binding your soul with a bond. Your word is your bond. You need to be carrying out what you say. Don't be saying things that you're going to do if you're not going to carry it out. Proverbs 13, verse 2 says, "A man shall eat good by the fruit of his mouth." And verse 3 says, "He that keepeth his mouth keepeth his life, but he that openeth wide his lips shall have destruction." Do you want to eat good in your life spiritually? It's going to be because of the fruit of your mouth. If you'll keep your mouth, guard your mouth, then you'll keep your life. But if you open wide your lips and you speak things contrary to the word, you're going to have destruction. Proverbs 14, verse 3 says, "In the mouth of the foolish is a rod of pride." They're speaking from self. They're speaking out of pride. "But the lips of the wise shall preserve them," because they're only going to speak the word of God. They're not going to speak out of self. They're going to speak what God wants them to speak. Proverbs 15, 1, "A soft answer turneth away wrath, but grievous words stir up anger. The tongue of the wise useth knowledge aright, but the mouth of fools poureth out foolishness." If someone is speaking negative words against you and stirring up wrath or anger against you, don't get into raising your voice, get into an argument or a shouting match. "A soft answer turneth away wrath." Do not speak grievous words. They will stir up anger in people's lives. Be sure you're only speaking words that are going to be in line with the word, encouraging them to do what is right in the sight of the Lord. As it says, the tongue of the wise uses knowledge right. It's possible you can use knowledge in the wrong way and not see good results from the word of God that you speak. It says the mouth of fools pours out foolishness. Do not give place to the enemy with your tongue. Verse 4 goes on and says, a wholesome tongue is a tree of life. That's what God wants coming out of you, a tree of life. But perverseness therein is a breach in the spirit. Again, that shows you that when you speak contrary to God's word, you cause a breach in the spirit. You cause a break, you open the door, and the enemy is going to come in and work against you in your life. And he'll also work through the words that you've spoken. In Proverbs 15:7, the lips of the wise disperse knowledge, but the heart of the foolish doeth not so. As God has brought the knowledge of God to you through the word that you've heard, he wants you to speak it forth. The lips of the wise will disperse knowledge, will put it forth. And when someone comes and asks you a question or confronts you about things you believe, Proverbs 15:23 says, a man hath joy by the answer of his mouth, and a word spoken in due season, how good it is. God wants you to be ready with your mouth to speak the things that he wants you to speak. Give an answer in line with the word, and you're going to have joy. In Proverbs 15:26, it says, the thoughts of the wicked are an abomination to the Lord, but the words of the pure are pleasant words. If you and I are going to be pure and clean and holy before the Lord, we're going to speak pleasant words. Proverbs 15:28 says, the heart of the righteous studieth to answer, but the mouth of the wicked poureth out evil things. That's why you got to be sure that you're only answering according to the word of God. The heart of the righteous is going to study to answer. You want to be sure you're only speaking things that are right. But the mouth of the wicked, he usually just responds out of the situation. He just pours out evil things. Watch that you're not a reactor and just speak things that are coming out of your mouth that are contrary to what God wants you to speak. Proverbs 16:23 says, the heart of the wise teaches his mouth and adds learning to his lips. Pleasant words are as a honeycomb, sweet to the soul and health to the bones. If you're wise before the Lord, you're going to teach your mouth what to speak. You're not going to let your mouth just go on and to speak whatever it wants. You're going to add learning to your lips, so you only speak in line with the things that you're learning. Pleasant words, it says, are a honeycomb. It's sweet to the soul and health to the bones. That means words are ministering to the soul and the body when you speak them to them, and it's also affecting you. It'll be sweet to the soul, and it will bring forth health to the bones. That tells you that if you speak wrong words, you're going to cause problems in your bones. You're going to give place to the enemy, and he's going to come in with arthritis spirits or deteriorating or degenerating spirits that will affect the bones. Instead, speak right words. That will be health to the bones. Proverbs 17, verse 27, he that hath knowledge spareth his words, and a man of understanding is of an excellent spirit. That's what God wants of us. Have you gained a lot of knowledge? You should be sparing your words. You shouldn't just be going on and speaking all these other things. You should be speaking in line with the word of God. Verse 28 goes on, says, even a fool, when he holdeth his peace, is counted wise, and he that shutteth his lips is esteemed a man of understanding. So who's a wise man? One who's holding his peace, one who's shutting his lips, and he's only speaking things that are right in line with the word of God. You see, words are powerful. Words are carriers. Words are releasers. Your mouth is a releaser of words that are carriers that are going to release the things that are contained within them. Job 6:25 says, how forcible are right words. You speak the right words, they're going to carry spiritual force. In 1 Samuel 3:19, it speaks about Samuel, and it speaks of how Samuel grew, and the Lord was with him, and did let none of his words fall to the ground. Why would that be? Because he spoke in line with the word of God. He didn't speak things contrary to what God wanted him to speak. If you and I will speak right words, none of our words will fall to the ground. How many of your words have fallen to the ground or been destructive against others or have given place to the devil to come in your life or have hindered God from accomplishing what he wants because you speak wrong words? Learn to speak in line with the word of God. Psalms 107, verse 2, let the redeemed of the Lord say so, whom he hath redeemed from the hand of the enemy. We should only be speaking words that are right. Speak what the Lord has done for you. Speak who you are in Christ. Speak the promises of God. Speak the blessings into being. Joel 3:10 says, let the weak say, I am strong. What good will it do to say I'm weak? Start speaking into being what you have need of. Speak words of strength. In Isaiah 33:24, the inhabitant shall not say, I am sick. Again, what good will it do to declare I'm sick all the time? Instead, why don't you speak healing? Why don't you cast out the spirits of sickness and disease and come boldly to the throne of grace and take hold of the healing power of God and speak healing into being as you hold fast your confession before the Lord? And Malachi chapter 3, verse 13, it says, your words have been stout against me, saith the Lord. Yet you say, what have we spoken so much against thee? And they were saying it was vain and profitless to serve the Lord by bringing of their tithes and offerings. And that was a big mistake, because they were robbing God and it was bringing curses upon them. You got to watch the words you're speaking. Don't let your words be stout or hard against the Lord. Don't ever speak against what he tells you to do, because what he tells you to do is right in the sight of the Lord. In Malachi 2:6, the Bible says, the law of truth was in his mouth, and iniquity was not found in his lips. He walked with me in peace and equity, and did turn many away from iniquity. God wants the law of truth in your mouth. He does not want any iniquity, any wickedness found in your lips. You are to walk with him in peace and equity. You are to walk in line with the word of God and speak forth his word. And God will use you to turn many away from iniquity. Proverbs 18:4 tells us something else. It says, the words of a man's mouth are as deep waters. That means they're coming out of the inside of you. They're coming out of your heart. Remember, out of the abundance of the heart, the mouth speaks. And it says the wellspring of wisdom is a flowing brook. If you speak the right words, your words are going to be like a wellspring of wisdom that's flowing out of you. It's going to minister life to those that you're speaking to. If you and I will bridle our tongue, we will not deceive our heart. If we let the words of our mouth and the meditations of our heart be acceptable in the sight of the Lord, then we will be approved and we will see God's blessings come forth in our life. In closing, I have a message on this subject called Bridle Your Tongue, available in CD or DVD for $5 postage paid. 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
6: 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I hope you'll join me. 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Ladies' night, Tuesday, 6:30. Ladies, come on in for teaching, healing, and deliverance. May God richly bless you. And thank you for sending us all your donations over the years. This is my silver anniversary year on Christian radio. The death horse. Here it is, Revelation chapter 6. When the angel opened the fourth seal, I heard the voice of the fourth beast say, "Come and see." John said, quote, "I looked and I beheld a pale horse." Chloros is the Greek word for pale there, and it means greenish, a green type color. It says, "And the name of him that sat on this horse was death," thanatos, to die, dying, death. That's the name of the person on this horse. Sometime in the very near future, the tribulation will be upon us, and it comes after the rapture. And then 3.5 years into the tribulation, the Antichrist rises to power, and he appoints someone as his secretary of war. Similar to what America has, we have a secretary of war, used to be called the secretary of defense. Well, the Antichrist will also appoint a secretary of war, and he will be death. And it says, quote, "Power was given to them over a fourth part of the earth to kill with the sword." The Greek word for kill there is apakteno. It means to murder, to slaughter. To slaughter and murder with the sword and with hunger. That's the Greek word lemos. It means famine, which will produce death, it says. And people will die from ferociously wild beasts upon the earth. The death horse, friend, is coming in the book of Revelation. It's right there in Revelation chapter 6. John saw him and saw the horrible destruction of what he's going to do. The death rider, the secretary of war under the Antichrist, riding a pale green horse, will kill or lead to the death of a fourth of humanity. Now check this out. At this time, they estimate there's approximately 8 billion people on this planet. Can you imagine that? 2 billion people are going to die at the hands of the monster on the pale horse. Now, how could something like that even happen? Well, let's check it out. How many people died in World War II? Did you know that? That was the worst war that ever occurred in civilization. 85 million people worldwide died in World War II, either from direct weapons or from being wounded or from diseases or other war-related reasons. 85 million people dead. World War II, 1939 and 1945. The Taiping Rebellion led to 70 million deaths. That was a civil war in China. It went from 1850 to 1864. Can you imagine that? Unbelievable. 70 million people died. The Mongol conquests. Oh my goodness. Genghis Khan, the most fearsome warrior in the history of the world, until the book of Revelation shows up in chapter 6. 60 million people died at the hands of the Mongols across Asia and Eastern Europe. Can you imagine that? Can you believe that? That's crazy. Major declines in world population occurred because of the legendary Genghis Khan, a demon-possessed mass. And I use that word loose, very strictly, mass. Mass murderer. The Mongols. World War One. What happened there? Well, that one went way down. Only 20 million people worldwide were killed between 1914 and 1918 in World War One. Started in Europe. It was basically, most of it was trench warfare. The Sing conquest of the Ming Dynasty. Here it is. 1616 to 1662 led to 25 million deaths in China. China, again, here we go. China is a country that's used to death in staggering numbers. Why does Satan love war? Because it allows him to harvest the greatest number of souls in the quickest fashion. The vast majority of people who die in wars, about 98%, die and go to hell. It's hideous. War is hell. War is hideous. And 98% or more people who die in wars go right through the gates of hell. Satan loves it. It's a massive, massive harvest. My God, in 2026, we're at war right now. We're fighting the Iranians. The demon-possessed Muslims running Iran want a nuclear weapon, and they want it now. If they had one, they would have already used it. Who knows when that war is going to end? I'm not holding my breath, I'll tell you that. The Russia-Ukraine war is currently in operation. Unbelievable numbers of people, tens of thousands of dead people. Russia invades Ukraine, and now Russia is in deep trouble. The civil war in Sudan is still going on. It's been going on for years. People dying daily over there. Once again, Muslims killing people again, as usual. Can you imagine that the Afghanistan-Pakistan war is still going on? That's been going on for years. The Israeli-Palestinian war. The Jews in the Middle East, constant warfare, constantly at war. It's one of the big mistakes and big miscalculations President Trump got involved in. He actually thought, and I'm not making this up, he actually thought he could bring peace to the Middle East. Can you imagine that? Wow. That's hard to believe. If it wasn't so tragic, you'd get a good laugh out of it. There is no possible way there'll ever be peace in the Middle East. That just simply is not ever going to happen. But friends, all these wars that I've just mentioned, the current ones, the ones in the past, chicken feed, child's play, nothing compared to what's coming in the second half of the tribulation. Chicken feed, child's play compared to the dead people in the end of the tribulation at the parousia, the second coming of Christ. The number of people that are going to die in the final war of human history, the return of Christ, I can't even put a number on it. I don't want to put a number on it. It's too sickening. It's too horrible. There's so many people going to die. They followed the great delusion. They turned their lives over to Satan. They invaded Israel. They came looking for the Jews. And what they found was the King of the Jews. The Lord Jesus comes back, and the Battle of Armageddon occurs. This is after, listen to me carefully now, this is after 2 billion people have been killed by the Antichrist Secretary of War, the man riding the pale green horse, the horse of death. Here's what it says, Revelation 6. Power was given to them over a fourth part of the earth. That would be 2 billion people by today's count, to kill with the sword and with famine. Friend, you need to get yourself straightened out real quick now. I can help you, 602-636-5800. God's calling you to a glorious ministry of some kind. What it is, I don't know, but I know you've got the call on your life. If you need to come fulfill it, call me, 602-636-5800. War is on the horizon, friend, and the green horse is headed our way. Hell is coming to breakfast. Call me now. See you next time.
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0: Welcome to For Zion's Sake. Isaiah 62:1 is taken directly out of the Hebrew Scriptures when the prophet Isaiah declared, "For Zion's sake I will not keep silent, and for Jerusalem's sake I will not keep quiet, until her righteousness goes forth like brightness, and her salvation like a torch that is burning." Your hosts for the program are Shelley and June Volk, Jewish believers burdened to see Jew and Gentile become one, believers strengthened in their faith and for their Jewish kinsmen to come to the saving knowledge of Jesus as the Messiah, the Son of God.
1: Thank you, Lord. Welcome to For Zion's Sake, and thank you for joining us. I am here with my son, Scott, and yesterday we started a program that really is so significant, and we really believe something, some understanding of the word that we talked about could really change your life. Yes. And have a more intimate relationship with God rather than challenging him or hoping something happens. Yeah. You are going to respect him more and more. And that word was nevertheless. Mm-hmm. So welcome. And this is what we're going to continue on. Yesterday, we learned that God's ways are higher than our ways. We also discovered that a nevertheless life begins when we choose to trust God's heart, even when we don't really fully understand his ways. Today, I'd like us to look at another beautiful truth. I want to repeat this. It's so powerful.
2: Yeah.
1: Yesterday, we learned that God's ways are higher than our ways. It was true yesterday. It's going to be true today.
2: Right.
1: And it's going to be true tomorrow.
2: Yeah.
1: We also discovered that a nevertheless life, if our life is understanding with the thought of nevertheless, mm-hmm. it begins when we choose to trust God's heart, even when we do not fully understand his way.
2: It's really the truth.
1: And today, mm-hmm. we'd like to look at another beautiful truth. The word nevertheless is more than a word of hope. It is a window into the very heart of God. And nowhere is that seen more clearly than in God's relationship with Israel. Israel, and listen to this scripture. Again, please pay attention, because we're praying that every one of us, Scotty and I included, become a nevertheless person. Mm-hmm. This is the word that God used so often. And I just want to say this. When God said nevertheless, he didn't change his mind about anything. Mm-hmm. He knew what was going to happen. He knows right. what's going to happen for the thousands of years ahead. Mm-hmm. He did it for the sake of the people that he loved. Mm-hmm. Jeremiah 5, verse 11. For the house of Israel and the house of Judah have dealt very treacherously against me, saith the Lord. If we just stop right here, that would be one sobering and devastating verse.
2: Yeah, you really wouldn't know what comes after that, especially right. in today's world, when Israel is actually not fully responding to God the way he wants. That could be the end of the story. And the Lord isn't minimizing in any way Israel's sin. He's calling it exactly what it is. Scotty, they've been unfaithful.
1: What his word was, how treacherously
2: yeah.
1: it came against me. What more? You can't do much worse than that.
2: No, they broke covenant.
1: That's right.
2: They broke covenant. They turned to idols again and again. The prophets called them to return to the Lord, yet they refused. Now, if we stop reading it right there, we might conclude that Israel's story was over. But thank God that wasn't the final word. If you go on reading in Jeremiah 5:18, it says, "Nevertheless, in those days, saith the Lord, I will not make a full end with you." So they acted treacherously, but God says, "Nevertheless, in those days, I will not make a full end with you."
1: Well, I think people who are listening, and I hope you listened yesterday and will listen throughout the week, this is our word for the week. You know what that word is? Nevertheless. We mm-hmm. need to incorporate it in our language mm-hmm. and apply it to God. Mm-hmm. Those may be some of the most encouraging words in all of Scripture. Justice demanded judgment, but God's covenant called for mercy. God's always going to look for the way of mercy. Mm-hmm. Now, let's be clear. Israel still experienced the consequence of their sin. There was discipline. There was exile. There was a great sorrow. But God says, I will not make a full end with you now.
2: Mm-hmm.
1: Why? Because his covenant was still in force.
2: And that's the important distinction. God didn't overlook their sin, but neither did he abandon his promise. People get tripped up over that today because Israel isn't following the Lord like the Bible encourages them to. So many people even write off Israel. But like we spoke about yesterday, God's ways are past finding out.
1: Scotty, you know, I just want to take a break. We got to, what can I say? This has to cling to us.
2: Yeah.
1: I hope people are really taking it to heart.
2: Yeah.
1: But just speaking about this thing is powerful.
2: Yeah, it's really true.
1: What you said is exactly right. That's because God's covenant rests upon his faithfulness.
2: Right.
1: Not ours. That truth becomes even clearer in another passage. If you have your Bibles and you want to follow us, we're looking at Ezekiel chapter 16, verses 58 to 60. Ezekiel 16, 58 to 60. Thou hast borne thy lewdness and thine abominations, saith the Lord. Again, I thought the other was bad. This is worse. Nevertheless, there's God saying he understood the terrible situation, but he said, nevertheless, I will remember my covenant with thee in the days of thy youth, and I will establish unto thee an everlasting covenant. My goodness.
2: Mm-hmm.
1: What a verse. What an understanding comes from God. Notice what God says. He does not deny their sin.
2: Yep.
1: He acknowledges it. But then he says, nevertheless, you know, who can understand the mind of God?
2: Yeah.
1: He's so out of it. He's so out of it. We can say he's really in it.
2: Yeah.
1: So he says, nevertheless, I will remember my covenant. That tells us something about God's character.
2: Yeah.
1: When God makes a covenant, he remembers it and he will never break it. That covenant is going to come to pass.
2: That's right.
1: Even when his people forget.
2: Yeah. I think that's one of the reasons Israel's existence today is such a testimony. I mean, after hundreds of years, after centuries of dispersion, persecution, and attempts to destroy the Jewish people, they still exist. And it's not because of their human strength, but because that God remembers his covenant.
1: God's memory is keeping Israel alive.
2: Yeah.
1: You know, people wouldn't understand that.
2: Right.
1: But they deserved to be destroyed.
2: Right.
1: But God goes so far beyond.
2: Yep.
1: His ways are past finding out.
2: Yeah.
1: And they always will be. I believe that's exactly right, Scotty, what you said. The continued existence of the Jewish people is one of the greatest witnesses to the faithfulness of God.
2: Yep.
1: If God could forget Israel, how could any of us trust his promises?
2: So true.
1: For each of us.
2: It's true.
1: But he cannot deny himself. He remains faithful. And look at this amazing scripture. Turn, if you want to look at your Bible, Psalm 106, verses 6 to 8. We have sinned with our fathers. We have committed iniquity. We have done wickedly. Our fathers understood not the wonders in Egypt. Nevertheless, he saved them for his name's sake, that he might make his might power to be known. I mean, God.
2: Yeah.
1: Oh, God.
2: Yeah.
1: What did he say? And again, what word comes next? Nevertheless,
2: he saved them for his name.
1: That's right.
2: Sake. Did Israel deserve salvation?
1: We're talking about, it's incredible.
2: We're talking the
1: glory of God.
2: Israel didn't deserve it. Did they deserve mercy? No, but God acted for his name's sake. And people might might offend people's understanding. That doesn't mean our obedience is unimportant. It means God's faithfulness is greater than our failures. And it's good news for Israel, and it's good news for us. And that's one of the greatest comforts in the Christian life. We all fail. We all stumble. We all have regrets, but our hope has never rested upon our perfect obedience. Our hope rests perfectly on the faithfulness of God. There's a scripture, Dad, in Nehemiah 9:31. It says, "Nevertheless,
1: let's hear it,
2: nevertheless, for thy great mercy's sake, thou dost not utterly consume them, nor forsake them, for thou art a gracious and merciful God." And that's the key. Thou art a gracious and merciful God. That's the explanation. Not because Israel earned it, not because they deserved it, but because that's who God is. Gracious, merciful, faithful. I hope you hear what we're saying today. This isn't just Israel's story. This reveals the very character of God, and the same God who remembered his covenant with Israel is the same God who remains faithful to every promise that he's ever made.
1: Really, it's unbelievable. That's what you said is so true, Scott. And perhaps someone is listening today, or listened yesterday, or will be listening tomorrow. Mm-hmm. Perhaps he feels like they've wandered far from the Lord. Maybe you're wondering if God has given up on you. May I encourage you, may we encourage you, come back to him. You'll discover the same heart that we see through these scriptures. God is the same yesterday, today, and forever. A God who disciplines because he loves. A God who forgives because he is merciful. Mm-hmm. A God who remembers his covenant because he cannot deny himself. Mm-hmm. That's why the word nevertheless is so precious. It remains that God's mercy has the final word.
2: Yeah.
1: So.
2: Yeah, Dad, I think we have about a minute left. Why don't you close in prayer, and we'll close the show.
1: Amen. Father, we thank you. Thank you, Lord, that you're giving us an opportunity to share something that could really, as we said, change people's lives. Thank you for listening to a program, and we're asking, Lord, may these things sink into the heart of every one of our believers. Mm-hmm. Scotty, why don't you add some PS here?
2: Yeah. Lord, thank you for your faithfulness. Thank you. When we don't understand your ways,
1: yes,
2: we can
1: Lord.
2: Cry out to you. Your ways past finding out. But when we say, nevertheless, I don't understand what you're doing, but I trust in you, then we know, Lord, that
1: Jesus.
2: You will be faithful.
1: Oh,
2: in Jesus' name, amen.
1: Thank you, Lord. Amen. Amen.
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8: 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And while you're there, look for Pastor Brian's book, The Promises of Grace. Dr. Chappell offers a careful look at the beauty of grace and all it brings to believers. These blessings come with the understanding that because we cannot hang on to God, He hangs on to us. Let's hear now from Dr. Brian Chappell as he shares the second half of the lesson, The God Who Fathers.
3: As I looked at this psalm, I was reminded that Pastor Greg is serious when he talks about the calling of this church to focus on children and how we are making a renewed and very special effort to make the wonders of really what happened in Vacation Bible School this week, not just lots of kids coming and not just lots of volunteers helping, but hearts turning to the Lord, which we recognize is true not just for children, but then begins to echo generation upon generation as they fulfill their calling, even as those of you in this church have fulfilled yours to reach them. I was struck by the power of that when a week ago I was at the Global Proclamation Academy in Dallas, Texas, engaged in the training of young pastors from 29 nations. To qualify to go to the Global Proclamation Academy, you have to be recommended as a future leader of a distressed nation's church. In other words, they are people who could not ordinarily afford to be in this country. Many of them would ordinarily not be permitted to be in this country unless special arrangements have been made. And yet, as I listened to testimony after testimony of these future leaders of Christ Church in distressed nations, as it were, the future fathers of the church in those nations, over and over and over again, they talked about the priorities of the developing church being developing fathers for the children of the next generation to worship Christ. It's so much of that that the psalmist himself captures when he says, "We will not hide from the children, but tell the coming generation the glorious deeds of the Lord, His might, and the wonders that He has done." As you're turning to Psalm 78, let me pray for us that the Lord would inspire and help us be such a church of fathers for the generations to follow. Heavenly Father, You give us a privilege even of calling You by that name, that what You have established for families to give relational guidance and respect and a focus on who You are is how You privilege those in the church that You have called to father, either by their biological relationship or by the way in which they help others within the life of the church. You are doing this because You are a father, and You care deeply and profoundly about the souls of Your children for eternity. Help us to do the same, to reflect who You are by learning and being what it means to be a father in the faith for the sake of Your children. So guide us this day, we pray. In Jesus' name, amen. This last week, when I was at our General Assembly for this church, so pastors from all over the nation are gathering, and I met with an old friend for a lunchtime. And He put me off a little bit when he said, I've discovered a new way to evangelize. And I thought, oh, brother, what is this going to be? He said, you know, most of our evangelism is people telling how God saved them from something in the past. You know, I was wandering from God. I was addicted, or I was career-focused, or my marriage fell apart. You know, it's that kind of standard. I was just going through life, and then this big rock fell on me, and suddenly I became desperate. Now, those are good and helpful stories. But he said, what I recognize is we're always so proud, unwilling to say the dark things, that we always talk about our salvation in the past tense. Our need of grace for something back there somewhere. He said, I discovered that what really touches people is if you talk about your need for Jesus today. Give you an example, he said. On the plane, on the way here, sat next to a lady, well-dressed, coiffed, professional, and asked what she was doing on a business trip. She asked what I'm doing. I'm a pastor, sure to shut down the conversation. On a way to a national meeting. Well, you know, why do you all do that? And he had just a little opportunity to talk about what a church is and how people want to serve God together. And she said, you know, I believe in God, and yeah, I'm part of a church, you know, back in my background somewhere. And he said, you know what we believe is that we need the grace of God to make us right before God. It's not how good we've done, well we've done, works we've done. It's actually loving Jesus because he loved us first. And then we live in response to that. Well, she kind of nodded, sounded kind of good. And he said, you know what that looks like today? That I believe I need to be saved today? He said, you know, our plane was delayed, and there were complications. And he said, so I went up to the person working at the gate desk, and I didn't yell at him, and I wasn't ugly, but he said, I'm a pastor. I really know how to make people feel guilty really well. And so to get a better flight schedule, I began to say things in such a way that that gate attendant there would feel bad enough to help me out in a special way. I tried to manipulate her by guilt. The woman said to him, that's what you said? He said, I did. He said, that's why I need Jesus today to forgive me for what I did. She said, I do that all the time. I hate my tongue, and I don't know what to do about it. He said, maybe the grace of Jesus will help. If we are willing to say what God has done for us today, the dark saying that's not just in the past, to say to child and to neighbor, to father, for the sake of Jesus Christ, as a church as well as individuals, that God has worked in our behalf. It is powerful for the sake of the church. And that is why God is speaking to fathers here and says, I will tell you to teach with the dark sayings as well as the glories of God. Tell people why you need God. Is your hope in him, or is it just in how well you're doing? Because when your hope is in him, you are giving people something they can cling on to, and then they want to serve him. It's the end of verse 7. It is the proper gospel order. I mean, just think of how this is said. So that they would set their hope on God and not forget the works of God, but keep his commandments. It's hope first. It's grace first. And then we live out of response to that because we're not depending on our obedience. We're not depending on our keeping his commandments. We are living in response to his goodness by wanting to walk with him. It's the change of the affections, not the change of behavior that ultimately God is after. Because if we want to walk with him, then we will delight to keep his commandments. It will change us if we are obeying God out of the response that he has already made for us. I listened to a Romanian pastor explain how it became so important to their church now to emphasize this aspect of fathering. In Romania, remember, a former Soviet state, families largely undone by the communist system, so that a father's role and purpose in a home, unclear, unplain, fathers lose hope, and in ways this nation has trouble identifying. Alcohol became the primary escape of a nation. What do they do now as a church with a young pastor trying to establish a ministry in Romania? He said, two goals for our church. Number one, to train a generation of churchmen to be fathers again. Number one goal, to train churchmen to be fathers again. Second goal, to establish an orphanage to father the fatherless. Our goal, he said, is to show our nation, our Father in heaven, by being fathers of hope. I love that. Being fathers of hope, whether it's in our home or what our church is doing to become fathers to the fatherless, whether it's Vacation Bible School or you're helping in Sunday school. I think of when my family was in such tension when I was growing up, the fathers in my own Sunday school, the men who went to Sunday school class and were training little guys like me, and my most significant male influence, aside from my own father, was my third grade Sunday

0: strength. They still want to walk with him. To teach young men to follow God by the example of fathers in the church who are doing just the same thing. And I think enough of you know, it's not just young men who are influenced by spiritual fathers. It is young women too. I mean, it just is torrents now of information in the secular research of what is happening to young women in a society where there is so much fatherlessness. Whether fathers are out of the home or negligent of their father responsibilities. And you recognize that so many of the young women who enter hopeless marriages are desperate and self-destructive because they do not know how to relate to a man or what a respectful man should be because they've not seen it in their own fathers. Fathers are training not just young men, they're training young women, and they're training generations to come. And God has designed it that way. We are meant as fathers to have a legacy. The legacy that God gives us is that our children would not be stubborn in their resistance to God, the first part of verse 8. But rather they would be steadfast in commitment to God. That by experiencing this wonderful expression of grace day in and day out in Sunday school, in church, in youth group, that there are men brave enough, courageous enough to say, let me tell you the dark stuff. And let me tell you how glorious the grace of God is. And let God begin to use that for wondrous design as he brings beauty to your injury for the sake of those who are injured too and believe there is no hope for them.
1: 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And now, more from Brian Chappell on today's Unlimited Grace.
0: We are meant as fathers to have a legacy. The legacy that God gives us is that our children would not be stubborn in their resistance to God, the first part of verse 8. But rather they would be steadfast in commitment to God. That by experiencing this wonderful expression of grace day in and day out in Sunday school, in church, in youth group, that there are men brave enough, courageous enough to say, let me tell you the dark stuff. And let me tell you how glorious the grace of God is. And let God begin to use that for wondrous design as he brings beauty to your injury for the sake of those who are injured too and believe there is no hope for them. If we are willing and able to talk in that way, it changes our priorities. We begin to think against the priorities of the culture, which says, you know, if you have faith in Christ, that's just not manly. And it won't be helpful to your career. And it's not particularly fun. But if we are actually saying, by faith in Christ, faithfulness to him, here is true courage and true love on display as the grace of God has profoundly changed me enough that I can confess to you my need of it, my child. and have the

child know there is grace when they themselves fail? What would it change in us? It would change some of our priorities, maybe how much time we're spending in certain sports or recreations. Is there adequate time that our children are learning what it means to sacrifice for the sake of another and not just for oneself? Is worship a part of our lives? Is getting our children to Sunday school, having them in church, not just so people will approve, but for this influence of the grace of the gospel touching their lives and framing their thinking, so that as they're going through difficult things, they know of a God who loves them despite. I think of opportunities where a lot of us who come from kind of difficult father backgrounds are wondering, what does it mean to be a father? We just get little starts at time. The church can help with something like Family Fun Night that's coming just a little bit later in June. Or we get involved with some other men who are learning this fathering thing by life-on-life discipleship and connect groups. Or we bring ourselves to Sunday school and get in one of those groups where there are young parents learning together what it means to be a Christian parent, and just kind of everybody saying, I'm not sure about all, what do you do when this happens? And just let the church work together in its fathering of people, so that ultimately what is happening is there's a mission that's going on through the fathering of the church for generations to come. I just think of that legacy right at the very end of this psalm. Couldn't get all 78 verses in front of you today. But right toward the end, you recognize there's this message that God has chosen David, his servant, and Israel to be his inheritance. The same nation with all the dark sayings, with all the poor design in it, is going to be an inheritance to God. As though God is saying, you're mine. You're what I get after the grace of God has touched you, because you talked about the dark things as well as the glorious God behind all that. When that happens, people are changed forever, and the mission of God goes across time and space. Young pastor from St. Lucia at the Global Proclamation Academy. St. Lucia, a lot of you know because it's where the cruise ships go for partying and honeymoons, right? And he said, you know, all the opulence and wealth and pleasure comes into our island, but people never get beyond the luxury hotels. Where he said, beyond the luxury hotels, for those who work in the hotels, it is, his words, not mine, hell on earth. Alcohol, poverty, promiscuity, unbelievable. And yet there he is planting a church. He says, because we have a plan, we are training men without hope, to share their faith, to disciple others, and listen to this, and to teach children to pray. Because when men learn to teach children to pray, what happens? The men learn to pray, and they have hope again, and they're able to disciple again. Because here's what he said. He says the cruise ships come from all over the world. So here's what we believe as a church. They are bringing the nations to us. Isn't that interesting? We think Caterpillar and the medical training facilities are bringing the nations to us. And here is this pastor in St. Lucia who says, the nations are coming to us. How are we going to reach them? We're going to train a generation of fathers who will touch children, who can disciple the nations as they come to us. It is God's great privilege, dads, dads of biology and dads of the spirit, that God is using us not only to win our children, not only to show them grace, if we'll say the dark things as well as the glorious ones, but to reach generations and nations. It is the calling and the privilege of a father in Jesus' name.

0: Hi, friend. This is Pastor Brian. I'm so thankful that you've chosen to spend some of your valuable time with me today studying through the Bible. If this message has caused a greater desire for God to well up in your heart, I'd like to pray for you. Heavenly Father, when you sent the love of Jesus into our hearts by the power of the Holy Spirit, you changed us. In ways that still amaze us, we love Jesus more than anything. We find ourselves strangely at odds with the world and even with some Christians, because we not only love Jesus, but we love what and whom He loves. We love the unlovely, the destitute, the despised, and the forsaken. How did this happen? It happened by the powerful work of the Holy Spirit that is even now proving His presence by changing our affections. We're not perfect yet, but we're on a different path, and we pray that you would help us to walk it. Where we stumble, forgive us, and by forgiving, make us even more intent to honor your Son. For we offer this prayer of thanksgiving and obedience. In Jesus' name, amen.
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3: God lives and works today. He is a mighty and powerful King, and He shares His power with us. How does He do that? By sharing Himself in His only Son, Jesus Christ. Today's meditation by Vasily Schlink tells what it means to have faith in Jesus.
4: Let's look at our Lord Jesus and see Him as He really is. Jesus, the one who commanded the wind and the sea, and all was calm. Jesus, it is He who commanded the powers of darkness to go, and they went. He laid His hands on the sick, and they were healed. He called to the dead, and they came to life again. Yes, it's Jesus whom the grave could not hold. Jesus, the conqueror, the risen one, who broke triumphantly out of the tomb. How great is the power and the glory of Jesus Christ, the Lamb that stands before the throne. He alone can disarm all the powers of hell and loosen all the bonds of sin. When we call upon the name of Jesus, the name of the Almighty Lord, the conqueror of sin and death, the Lord over sickness and over all the powers of nature, something must happen. For in this name alone is all power given. Yes, when we call upon this name, which is above all names, the name at which every knee shall bow, rocks shall be rent, the sick will be raised up, hardened hearts will be melted, and the powers of nature will be overcome. In heaven, when the angels and holy ones call upon the name of Jesus, all of heaven trembles with joy. For His is the name of the Redeemer of the whole world. He alone has brought salvation and life. He's the one who brings blessing. All heaven resounds with this name. At the sound of His name, hell trembles and must release its prey.

Yes, in this name dwells all the power of redemption. But do we really believe it? Or do we only acknowledge Jesus as Redeemer without really believing in him? When we consider his nature, can it still be hard for us to believe? Let's gaze upon him in his conquering power as the Risen One, the Lamb of God who called out from the cross, "It is finished." Yes, it is finished, the redemption of mankind, the redemption from all sin. Oh, that we would see him as our Savior, who today still heals the sick, who still brings joy to the sad. Jesus, full of majesty and power, to him is given all power in heaven and on earth. If only we would utter this name in faith, then we would experience the promised redemption.

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4: In the name of the Father, and of the Son, and of the Holy Spirit, amen. I believe in God, the Father Almighty, creator of heaven and earth, and in Jesus Christ, his only Son, our Lord, who was conceived by the Holy Spirit, born of the Virgin Mary, suffered under Pontius Pilate, was crucified, died, and was buried. He descended into hell, and on the third day he rose again from the dead. He ascended into heaven and sits at the right hand of God, the Father Almighty. From thence he shall come to judge the living and the dead.
5: I believe in the Holy Spirit, the Holy Catholic Church, the communion of saints, the forgiveness of sins, the resurrection of the body, and life everlasting. Amen.
4: Our Father, who art in heaven, hallowed be thy name. Thy kingdom come, thy will be done, on earth as it is in heaven.
5: Give us this day our daily bread, and forgive us our trespasses, as we forgive those who trespass against us. And lead us not into temptation, but deliver us from evil.
4: Hail Mary, full of grace, the Lord is with thee. Blessed art thou amongst women, and blessed is the fruit of thy womb, Jesus.
5: Holy Mary, Mother of God, pray for us sinners, now and at the hour of our death. Amen.
4: Hail Mary, full of grace, the Lord is with thee. Blessed art thou amongst women, and blessed is the fruit of thy womb, Jesus.
5: Holy Mary, Mother of God, pray for us sinners, now and at the hour of our death. Amen.
4: Hail Mary, full of grace, the Lord is with thee. Blessed art thou amongst women, and blessed is the fruit of thy womb, Jesus.
5: Holy Mary, Mother of God, pray for us sinners, now and at the hour of our death. Amen.
4: Glory be to the Father, and to the Son, and to the Holy Spirit.
5: As it was in the beginning, is now, and ever shall be, world without end. Amen.
6: The first sorrowful mystery, the agony in the garden. Our Father, who art in heaven, hallowed be thy name. Thy kingdom come, thy will be done, on earth as it is in heaven.
5: Give us this day our daily bread, and forgive us our trespasses, as we forgive those who trespass against us. And lead us not into temptation, but deliver us from evil. Amen.
6: Hail Mary, full of grace, the Lord is with thee. Blessed art thou among women, and blessed is the fruit of thy womb, Jesus.
5: Holy Mary, Mother of God, pray for us sinners, now and at the hour of our death. Amen.
6: Hail Mary, full of grace, the Lord is with thee. Blessed art thou among women, and blessed is the fruit of thy womb, Jesus.
5: Holy Mary, Mother of God, pray for us sinners, now and at the hour of our death. Amen.
6: Hail Mary, full of grace, the Lord is with thee. Blessed art thou among women, and blessed is the fruit of thy womb, Jesus.
5: Holy Mary, Mother of God, pray for us sinners, now and at the hour of our death. Amen.
6: Hail Mary, full of grace, the Lord is with thee. Blessed art thou among women, and blessed is the fruit of thy womb, Jesus.
5: Holy Mary, Mother of God, pray for us sinners, now and at the hour of our death. Amen.
6: Hail Mary, full of grace, the Lord is with thee. Blessed art thou among women, and blessed is the fruit of thy womb, Jesus.
5: Holy Mary, Mother of God, pray for us sinners, now and at the hour of our death. Amen.
6: Hail Mary, full of grace, the Lord is with thee. Blessed art thou among women, and blessed is the fruit of thy womb, Jesus.
5: Holy Mary, Mother of God, pray for us sinners, now and at the hour of our death. Amen.
6: Hail Mary, full of grace, the Lord is with thee. Blessed art thou among women, and blessed is the fruit of thy womb, Jesus.
5: Holy Mary, Mother of God, pray for us sinners, now and at the hour of our death. Amen.
6: Hail Mary, full of grace, the Lord is with thee. Blessed art thou among women, and blessed is the fruit of thy womb, Jesus.
5: Holy Mary, Mother of God, pray for us sinners, now and at the hour of our death. Amen.
6: Hail Mary, full of grace, the Lord is with thee. Blessed art thou among women, and blessed is the fruit of thy womb, Jesus.
5: Holy Mary, Mother of God, pray for us sinners, now and at the hour of our death. Amen.
6: Hail Mary, full of grace, the Lord is with thee. Blessed art thou among women, and blessed is the fruit of thy womb, Jesus.
5: Holy Mary, Mother of God, pray for us sinners, now and at the hour of our death. Amen.
6: Glory be to the Father, and to the Son, and to the Holy Spirit.
5: As it was in the beginning, is now, and ever shall be, world without end. Amen.
6: O my Jesus,
5: forgive us our sins, save us from the fires of hell, lead all souls to heaven, especially those in most need of thy mercy.
7: Second sorrowful mystery, the crowning with thorns. Our Father, who art in heaven, hallowed be thy name. Thy kingdom come, thy will be done, on earth as it is in heaven.
5: Give us this day our daily bread, and forgive us our trespasses, as we forgive those who trespass against us. And lead us not into temptation, but deliver us from evil.
7: Hail Mary, full of grace, the Lord is with thee. Blessed art thou among women, and blessed is the fruit of thy womb, Jesus.
5: Holy Mary, Mother of God, pray for us sinners, now and at the hour of our death. Amen.
7: Hail Mary, full of grace, the Lord is with thee. Blessed art thou among women, and blessed is the fruit of thy womb, Jesus.
5: Holy Mary, Mother of God, pray for us sinners, now and at the hour of our death. Amen.
7: Hail Mary, full of grace, the Lord is with thee. Blessed art thou among women, and blessed is the fruit of thy womb, Jesus.
5: Holy Mary, Mother of God, pray for us sinners, now and at the hour of our death. Amen.
7: Hail Mary, full of grace, the Lord is with thee. Blessed art thou among women, and blessed is the fruit of thy womb, Jesus.
5: Holy Mary, Mother of God, pray for us sinners, now and at the hour of our death. Amen.
7: Hail Mary, full of grace, the Lord is with thee. Blessed art thou among women, and blessed is the fruit of thy womb, Jesus.
5: Holy Mary, Mother of God, pray for us sinners, now and at the hour of our death. Amen.
7: Hail Mary, full of grace, the Lord is with thee. Blessed art thou among women, and blessed is the fruit of thy womb, Jesus.
5: Holy Mary, Mother of God, pray for us sinners, now and at the hour of our death. Amen.
7: Hail Mary, full of grace, the Lord is with thee. Blessed art thou among women, and blessed is the fruit of thy womb, Jesus.
5: Holy Mary, Mother of God, pray for us sinners, now and at the hour of our death. Amen.
7: Hail Mary, full of grace, the Lord is with thee. Blessed art thou among women, and blessed is the fruit of thy womb, Jesus.
5: Holy Mary, Mother of God, pray for us sinners, now and at the hour of our death. Amen.
7: Hail Mary, full of grace, the Lord is with thee. Blessed art thou among women, and blessed is the fruit of thy womb, Jesus.
5: Holy Mary, Mother of God, pray for us sinners, now and at the hour of our death. Amen.
7: Hail Mary, full of grace, the Lord is with thee. Blessed art thou among women, and blessed is the fruit of thy womb, Jesus.
5: Holy Mary, Mother of God, pray for us sinners, now and at the hour of our death. Amen.
7: Glory be to the Father, and to the Son, and to the Holy Spirit.
5: As it was in the beginning, is now, and ever shall be, world without end. Amen.
7: O my Jesus,
5: forgive us our sins, save us from the fires of hell. Lead all souls to heaven, especially those in most need of thy mercy.
8: The third sorrowful mystery, the crowning of thorns. Our Father, who art in heaven, hallowed be thy name. Thy kingdom come, thy will be done, on earth as it is in heaven.
5: Give us this day our daily bread, and forgive us our trespasses, as we forgive those who trespass against us. And lead us not into temptation, but deliver us from evil.
8: Hail Mary, full of grace, the Lord is with thee. Blessed art thou among women, and blessed is the fruit of thy womb, Jesus.
5: Holy Mary, Mother of God, pray for us sinners, now and at the hour of our death. Amen.
8: Hail Mary, full of grace, the Lord is with thee. Blessed art thou among women, and blessed is the fruit of thy womb, Jesus.
5: Holy Mary, Mother of God, pray for us sinners, now and at the hour of our death. Amen.
8: Hail Mary, full of grace, the Lord is with thee. Blessed art thou among women, and blessed is the fruit of thy womb, Jesus.
5: Holy Mary, Mother of God, pray for us sinners, now and at the hour of our death. Amen.
8: Hail Mary, full of grace, the Lord is with thee. Blessed art thou among women, and blessed is the fruit of thy womb, Jesus.
5: Holy Mary, Mother of God, pray for us sinners, now and at the hour of our death. Amen.
8: Hail Mary, full of grace, the Lord is with thee. Blessed art thou among women, and blessed is the fruit of thy womb, Jesus.
5: Holy Mary, Mother of God, pray for us sinners, now and at the hour of our death. Amen.
8: Hail Mary, full of grace, the Lord is with thee. Blessed art thou among women, and blessed is the fruit of thy womb, Jesus.
5: Holy Mary, Mother of God, pray for us sinners, now and at the hour of our death. Amen.
8: Hail Mary, full of grace, the Lord is with thee. Blessed art thou among women, and blessed is the fruit of thy womb, Jesus.
5: Holy Mary, Mother of God, pray for us sinners, now and at the hour of our death. Amen.
8: Hail Mary, full of grace, the Lord is with thee. Blessed art thou among women, and blessed is the fruit of thy womb, Jesus.
5: Holy Mary, Mother of God, pray for us sinners, now and at the hour of our death. Amen.
8: Hail Mary, full of grace, the Lord is with thee. Blessed art thou among women, and blessed is the fruit of thy womb, Jesus.
5: Holy Mary, Mother of God, pray for us sinners, now and at the hour of our death. Amen.
8: Hail Mary, full of grace, the Lord is with thee. Blessed art thou among women, and blessed is the fruit of thy womb, Jesus.
5: Holy Mary, Mother of God, pray for us sinners, now and at the hour of our death. Amen.
8: Glory be to the Father, and to the Son, and to the Holy Spirit.
5: As it was in the beginning, is now, and ever shall be, world without end. Amen.
8: O my Jesus,
5: forgive us our sins, save us from the fires of hell. Lead all souls to heaven, especially those in most need of your mercy.
9: The fourth sorrowful mystery, the carrying of the cross. Our Father, who art in heaven, hallowed be thy name. Thy kingdom come, thy will be done on earth as it is in heaven.
5: Give us this day our daily bread, and forgive us our trespasses, as we forgive those who trespass against us. And lead us not into temptation, but deliver us from evil.
9: Hail Mary, full of grace, the Lord is with thee. Blessed art thou among women, and blessed is the fruit of thy womb, Jesus.
5: Holy Mary, Mother of God, pray for us sinners, now and at the hour of our death. Amen.
9: Hail Mary, full of grace, the Lord is with thee. Blessed art thou among women, and blessed is the fruit of thy womb, Jesus.
5: Holy Mary, Mother of God, pray for us sinners, now and at the hour of our death. Amen.
9: Hail Mary, full of grace, the Lord is with thee. Blessed art thou among women, and blessed is the fruit of thy womb, Jesus.
5: Holy Mary, Mother of God, pray for us sinners, now and at the hour of our death. Amen.
9: Hail Mary, full of grace, the Lord is with thee. Blessed art thou among women, and blessed is the fruit of thy womb, Jesus.
5: Holy Mary, Mother of God, pray for us sinners, now and at the hour of our death. Amen.
9: Hail Mary, full of grace, the Lord is with thee. Blessed art thou among women, and blessed is the fruit of thy womb, Jesus.
5: Holy Mary, Mother of God, pray for us sinners, now and at the hour of our death. Amen.
9: Hail Mary, full of grace, the Lord is with thee. Blessed art thou among women, and blessed is the fruit of thy womb, Jesus.
5: Holy Mary, Mother of God, pray for us sinners, now and at the hour of our death. Amen.
9: Hail Mary, full of grace, the Lord is with thee. Blessed art thou among women, and blessed is the fruit of thy womb, Jesus.
5: Holy Mary, Mother of God, pray for us sinners, now and at the hour of our death. Amen.
9: Hail Mary, full of grace, the Lord is with thee. Blessed art thou among women, and blessed is the fruit of thy womb, Jesus.
5: Holy Mary, Mother of God, pray for us sinners, now and at the hour of our death. Amen.
9: Hail Mary, full of grace, the Lord is with thee. Blessed art thou among women, and blessed is the fruit of thy womb, Jesus.
5: Holy Mary, Mother of God, pray for us sinners, now and at the hour of our death. Amen.
9: Hail Mary, full of grace, the Lord is with thee. Blessed art thou among women, and blessed is the fruit of thy womb, Jesus.
5: Holy Mary, Mother of God, pray for us sinners, now and at the hour of our death. Amen.
9: Glory be to the Father, and to the Son, and to the Holy Spirit.
5: As it was in the beginning, is now, and ever shall be, world without end. Amen.
9: O my Jesus,
5: forgive us our sins, save us from the fires of hell. Lead all souls to heaven, especially those in most need of your mercy.
10: The fifth sorrowful mystery, the crucifixion and death of our Lord. Our Father, who art in heaven, hallowed be thy name. Thy kingdom come, thy will be done, on earth as it is in heaven.
5: Give us this day our daily bread, and forgive us our trespasses, as we forgive those who trespass against us. And lead us not into temptation, but deliver us from evil.
10: Hail Mary, full of grace, the Lord is with thee. Blessed art thou among women, and blessed is the fruit of thy womb, Jesus.
5: Holy Mary, Mother of God, pray for us sinners, now and at the hour of our death. Amen.
10: Hail Mary, full of grace, the Lord is with thee. Blessed art thou among women, and blessed is the fruit of thy womb, Jesus.
5: Holy Mary, Mother of God, pray for us sinners, now and at the hour of our death. Amen.
10: Hail Mary, full of grace, the Lord is with thee. Blessed art thou among women, and blessed is the fruit of thy womb, Jesus.
5: Holy Mary, Mother of God, pray for us sinners, now and at the hour of our death. Amen.
10: Hail Mary, full of grace, the Lord is with thee. Blessed art thou among women, and blessed is the fruit of thy womb, Jesus.
5: Holy Mary, Mother of God, pray for us sinners, now and at the hour of our death. Amen.
10: Hail Mary, full of grace, the Lord is with thee. Blessed art thou among women, and blessed is the fruit of thy womb, Jesus.
5: Holy Mary, Mother of God, pray for us sinners, now and at the hour of our death. Amen.
10: Hail Mary, full of grace, the Lord is with thee. Blessed art thou among women, and blessed is the fruit of thy womb, Jesus.
5: Holy Mary, Mother of God, pray for us sinners, now and at the hour of our death. Amen.
10: Hail Mary, full of grace, the Lord is with thee. Blessed art thou among women, and blessed is the fruit of thy womb, Jesus.
5: Holy Mary, Mother of God, pray for us sinners, now and at the hour of our death. Amen.
10: Hail Mary, full of grace, the Lord is with thee. Blessed art thou among women, and blessed is the fruit of thy womb, Jesus.
5: Holy Mary, Mother of God, pray for us sinners, now and at the hour of our death. Amen.
10: Hail Mary, full of grace, the Lord is with thee. Blessed art thou among women, and blessed is the fruit of thy womb, Jesus.
5: Holy Mary, Mother of God, pray for us sinners, now and at the hour of our death. Amen.
10: Hail Mary, full of grace, the Lord is with thee. Blessed art thou among women, and blessed is the fruit of thy womb, Jesus.
5: Holy Mary, Mother of God, pray for us sinners, now and at the hour of our death. Amen.
10: Glory be to the Father, and to the Son, and to the Holy Spirit.
5: As it was in the beginning, is now, and ever shall be, world without end. Amen.
10: O my Jesus,
5: forgive us our sins, save us from the fires of hell. Lead all souls to heaven, especially those in most need of thy mercy.
4: Hail, Holy Queen, Mother of Mercy, our life, our sweetness, and our hope. To thee do we cry for banished children of Eve. To thee do we send up our sighs, mourning and weeping in this valley of tears. Turn them, most gracious Advocate, thine eyes of mercy towards us. And after this our exile, show unto us the blessed fruit of thy womb, Jesus. O clement, O loving, O sweet Virgin Mary, pray for us, O Holy Mother of God, that we may be made worthy of the promises of Christ. O God, whose only begotten Son, by his life, death, and resurrection, has purchased for us the rewards of eternal life, grant that, beseech thee, that meditating upon these mysteries of the Most Holy Rosary of the Blessed Virgin Mary, we may imitate what they contain and obtain what they promise. Through the same Christ our Lord. Amen. And for the Pope's intention, Our Father who art in heaven, hallowed be thy name. Thy kingdom come, thy will be done, on earth as it is in heaven.
5: Give us this day our daily bread, and forgive us our trespasses, as we forgive those who trespass against us. And lead us not into temptation, but deliver us from evil.
4: Hail Mary, full of grace, the Lord is with thee. Blessed art thou amongst women, and blessed is the fruit of thy womb, Jesus.
5: Holy Mary, Mother of God, pray for us sinners, now and at the hour of our death. Amen.
4: Glory be to the Father, and to the Son, and to the Holy Spirit.
5: As it was in the beginning, is now, and ever shall be, world without end. Amen.
4: In the name of the Father, and of the Son, and of the Holy Spirit. Amen.
3: We would now like to welcome our good friend and longtime contributor, Father Zachary of the Mother of God, as he shares a multi-day segment on the topic of a gentle heart and humble heart is a gift of Jesus' heart.
11: we hear from the Lord Jesus Christ, who is God. God himself speaks to us heart to heart, and he says, "Learn from me, for I am meek and humble of heart." This is the one place in the Gospels where he says directly, "Learn from me." The only place where he says directly, "Learn from me." It's that important. You're going to learn from Jesus by meditating on his life. You're not going to learn it by reading in a book how to be gentle and humble of heart. You're going to learn through experiences in life how to be gentle and humble of heart. It's a challenge. Pride goes before the fall. Lucifer, who was the highest angel, full of light, pure spirit, so beautiful in God's eyes, tried to take the gifts that God gave to him to himself, and because of his pride, he disobeyed God, said he wouldn't serve God's plan, and he fell from the heights, as did the devils, the fallen angels that follow him. Pride changed an angel into a snake. Wow. We need all to be humble, meek and humble. Meekness is not weakness. Meekness is strength. Gentleness. Gentle, it all comes from knowing who you are. Knowing, first of all, who God is and knowing who you are. When you know how great God is, then you're going to be humble. That's the secret for the Blessed Virgin Mary. She really knew how great God was. And she considered herself the last, the least, the lowest. The more you know about God, the more you relate to God, the more you know how glorious he is, the humbler you will be. There's a famous saying in Latin, humiltas est veritas. Humility is truth. It's just living in the truth. The truth is, you're all created in the image and likeness of God. You're all created for greatness. And you're all beautiful. But you have to remember who's the God who created you. And that you didn't give yourselves anything except your sins. I didn't give anything to myself except my sins. Can't be proud of that. But God did give us all great gifts. He gave us a share in his life. He even gives us himself in the sacraments in the church. What a great God. He wants us to have a heart-to-heart relationship with him. He wants us to have his very heart. What a great God. What a great God to humble himself and come from heaven into our humanity. Think about that. God came into our humanity and assumed our human nature. What a great God. Born a little baby. Little, the big God who holds everything in creation together. He goes to a cross. Talk about a God who's humble. But it's all in knowing his Father. That's what he speaks about in today's gospel. First of all, I know my Father and I want to reveal my Father to you. My Father is humble. Every person in the Trinity is humble. They love talking about the other. They don't like talking about themselves. If you want to learn about the Father, go to Jesus. Jesus loves talking about his Father. That's who he talks about the most in the Gospels. What a great Father. When you have a great Father, you love talking about your Father. And this Father created heaven and earth. Your Father is so good. He's the supreme good. He's so knowing. He knows everything. He's so wise. He's so tender, so compassionate, so gentle, so perfect in everything, so generous. Jesus loves talking about the Father. And the Father loves talking about Jesus. Look at my son. Imitate him. Be like him. And he's meek and humble of heart. Jesus is saying, be like me. The Holy Spirit is so gentle and so humble. The Holy Spirit seems to be hidden in the scriptures, but he's on every page. Isn't that amazing? Honestly, not mentioned that much by name, but he's on every page. He's inspiring us in everything. Everything that's good comes from the Holy Spirit. The Holy Spirit. The Holy Spirit. You know, sometimes when I want to have my real deep relationships with God, I've started saying, you know, the Father is God. The Father. I'm speaking about the Father. I'm speaking about the Lord Jesus Christ. I'm speaking about the Holy Spirit. That humbles me, but it also gives me strength.
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20: During the War for Independence, General George Washington, the man we refer to today as the father of our country, led American troops through military defeat after defeat. And in the bitter winter of 1777, he wrote this somber note to a friend in Philadelphia. Quote, You might have tracked our army from White Marsh to Valley Forge by the blood on their feet, end of quote. Many soldiers continued to march through the deep snows of Pennsylvania without shoes. Others suffered from disease, hunger, and freezing conditions. Nearly 2,000 of Washington's men died, yet George Washington did not lose faith. Amid the hardship, loss, and uncertainty of Valley Forge, he turned to God in prayer. At a time when our nation once again faces division and uncertainty, may we follow Washington's example, kneeling humbly, praying faithfully, and asking God to guide the future of America.
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0: For Zion's Sake with host Shelley and June Volk. They are Jewish believers in Jesus, and their prayer is to prepare the church and God's people for the last days. 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
1: I'm Jonathan McKee, and you're listening to Plugged In. Dutton Ranch, now streaming on Paramount Plus, is a Yellowstone spinoff that continues Beth Dutton's story. And while Beth has moved to a new home, the content concerns from Yellowstone have moved right along with her. Violence remains a major issue here. Characters get into brutal fights, guns are drawn, and people and animals are shown dead or dying. Language is also extremely rough, with frequent harsh profanity, like the R-rated kind, and misuses of God's name.
2: Few names are as revered as Dutton. But Rio Paloma's my town, and I work very hard to protect it.
1: 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I'm Jonathan McKee with Plugged In by Focus on the Family.
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0: Good morning and welcome, Picture Radio News Hour. Joe, Jason, Mike Morris on this Monday. I know you guys were like, but Joe, you guys said you weren't doing a show on Monday. Well, guess what? For your listening pleasure, we've decided, you know what? We were here. I'm going to be honest. We were actually here the whole time. I'm leaving tomorrow. Mike's leaving tomorrow. Jason's running around trying to get ready for us to be gone. And we had a lot of things happen. We had a lot of things that we want to update you on Orem. So we got together this weekend and said, let's just do it Monday. This show will play today and tomorrow. So all of you have time to digest all of the information. I will say for the gold special, send two, get three. Today is it. This will be the very last day. If you are not on the list today, you are not going to be on the list. So make sure you finalize that and you've called Arizona. Don't call Jason. Don't call Mike. Don't call your sister, your brother, your dog. Call Arizona, 800-951-0592. Having said that, I'm going to turn it over to Mike. So, Mike, you know, we're going to probably spend the whole hour talking about all the things that are happening.
1: And there's so much happening, Joe. And that, and like you said, that's why we decided we needed to have a Monday morning show here. Over the last couple of days, there's been some exciting changes to Orem. But for those that maybe aren't keeping up in the Orem chats and stuff, they may not know what's going on. And it may seem somewhat scary to folks as they're watching the dashboards change and the way things have worked before have changed quite a bit as well. So basically, what's going on is Orem is becoming 100% MiCA and Web3 compliant. Now, MiCA is the European Union's kind of like their version of the Clarity Act that's going on. But one of the biggest things in MiCA is that they mandate how an individual's crypto is handled, stored, received, and who is in custody of it. And one of the big things is they have mandated that if you are putting your crypto into, you know, something like Orem or OneTrade or any of these projects out there, you have to remain in custody of your crypto. Now, Orem has been saying for quite some time that they were moving to this full custody version. So they started doing web updates last week. And what people have started seeing is when they're going into Orem, it's telling them they need to connect a wallet or the withdrawal situation has changed. And for those of you that don't have wallets, this can be very, very confusing. You know, me and Jason and Joe have been talking to all the listeners here for over a year now, telling everybody they needed to get third-party wallets, Ledgers or Tangent wallets. And you know, we didn't put it out there because you were going to need it for Orem. We didn't know when we started talking about this. But in the crypto space, having a third-party wallet is really a requirement. I mean, that's the best way to secure your funds. It's the best way to maintain that online security. And there, when you break down what you have invested in crypto and you look at the cost of these wallets, there's really no reason not to do it. So we're going to reiterate today that if you want to continue using Orem, you are going to need a third-party wallet. We highly recommend the Tangent wallets. 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And it's going to take a couple days to get to you. And the August 12th meeting that we're going to have here, that's the next crypto meeting that we're having. And we are going to try and stream that meeting so that the Arizona audience can also partake and watch the meeting. We will spend the bulk of that meeting helping people get their Tangent wallets set up and teaching people how to connect their wallets to Orem. Now, why is this a good thing for everybody? Well, what it means is that should things go bad for Orem, they can't run off with your crypto because your crypto will remain tied to your wallet through a smart contract. And a smart contract is simply a back-end contract that is developed when you set up your wallet and you connect and you do that back-end stuff. In the back-end, there's a contract that's actually executed. And in the crypto world, they call them smart contracts. And these contracts

0: it simple. What Mike is saying is, here's the good part. By making this change, every time you get a deposit, you are essentially holding the money instead of Orem holding the money. I mean, that's as simple as it is. It's actually safer. It's better for all of us. It's actually a great change that's coming. We'll be back. We'll keep updating you. Stay with us.
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0: 800-951-0592. And I get it, right? It's if you already are doing the NeuroBot, there's really not a big change at all because they set that one up to be self-custodial, right? And they kind of knew this was coming and made sure at least, and now they're making all of it that way. Obviously, when we did the gold, you know, give us 2 ounces of gold. 6 months later, we'll give you 3 ounces. If you didn't want to deal, I don't want to deal with wallets and dashboards and passwords and all this stuff. It gives you an opportunity to participate, but today's the last day. But Mike, yeah, it's an extra step. Yes, it's different. The dashboard's going to look different. But really, from a security-wise, from a security standpoint, this is actually better for us, the customer, us as say customers of Warm. This is actually a better way to do it.
1: It is, Joe. It really is. But now let's get kind of down to the heart of why we're doing this broadcast, right, is the reality of it is the upgrade to the site did not go 100% as planned, okay? They have run into some, Orem, meaning they, has run into some major glitches. Now, when you try and get a site to become fully Web3 compliant, this is not an easy task. This is a major, major overhaul of their entire

0: entire ecosystem and operating system. And so the reason that we really wanted to have this is, you know, a lot of folks already knew that some of this was coming. We just didn't know exactly when. And now that they did the site upgrade last Monday. And when that happened, any pending transactions that were going out, they failed. And then they said, okay, you'll need to go ahead and restart those transactions, which a lot of people did. And those, for the most part, those transactions are still in pending. And so are the vast majority of transactions that have been tried to be completed over the last week. And so what I really want to let everybody know is everybody in Orimland is in the same boat right now. If you have transactions sitting there, they haven't hit your wallet, they show pending, they will get paid. Brian Benson has come out and he has said that it's going to take a couple days to get this cleared up and they will start getting transactions out. Now, yesterday morning, quite a few people did get some transactions that came through to their wallets. Unfortunately, I wasn't one of them. Jason got some, though. Lucky Jason, right?
1: Always, you know, he's always the lucky.
0: He is always lucky, right? But, I mean, just for a point of reference, I have 18 pending transactions right now that are, they show in the transaction log as pending. They have not hit my wallet yet. And that seems to be the norm, right? Pretty much everybody that's in the Orimland right now has a backlog of pending transactions. Orim has said, do not worry, these transactions are not lost. In fact, every one of those transactions has a transaction ID assigned to it. You can still follow that transaction. The money has not been lost. Orim has not run off. But, and I want everybody to hear this part, Orim has asked that if you have a issue going on that involves transactions, wallet connecting, Nero withdrawals, please hold on for a day or two. They're inundated in trouble tickets. They said they had, last count, they had over 5,000 trouble tickets. And they did come out and they said they will probably not be responding to these trouble tickets. They're logging them so they can track them. So if once they come back and they say everything is up and running and good and transactions are going through, if for some reason yours isn't, you can refer back to that trouble ticket that you opened. But there is no reason to go out and open a whole bunch more trouble tickets. The best thing that we can do right now is sit back and wait a couple days, let them get the back end re-upgraded, I guess. I'm not even sure if that's a real word, but they have identified where the glitch and the problem is in the Web3. They are fixing it, and then they will roll out a new upgrade to Orim, and they said that should be fixing all of the transaction issues.
1: Yep. And again, here's the good part, I guess, you know, with a lot of us that are in Orim have been involved with Texas Coin, and they've had similar issues. And it's taken, you know, a little bit to get these issues done, corrected, worked out. And we expect 100% the exact same thing. And I think the biggest thing is the why we wanted to have this show is because a lot of us, take me as an example, this isn't the right way to do it, but it's just how I've been doing it. I'm really not paying attention. I'm not getting into the Orim chats. I'm not listening when Brian Benson's out there speaking because that's how much confidence I have in what these guys are doing, and they're going to get the issue fixed. But we wanted to bring this out for everybody hey, you know what? I'm like Joe. I'm not really paying attention, but I noticed, hey, I didn't get my deposits. What's going on? This is what's going on.
0: Right. One of the biggest changes as an end user that you're going to notice is that before this new upgrade, folks could move their crypto around inside of the Orim ecosystem real easy. Like if you had a profit pay from XAI, you just moved it over to your main balance. You could put it on your credit card. You could send it to somebody else. There's all kinds of things that you could do. But due to the new MiCA compliance, any payouts, any profit, anything that's coming back to you must actually return to you via that third-party wallet. And then you have to make the conscious decision to then send it back to Orim. Now, it sounds like extra steps. It is a couple of extra steps. But in the end, this makes the Aurum platform 100 times more secure. It makes your investment, your crypto that's sitting there, way easier to access for you. And it also, in my opinion, it really shows the longevity of this project, right? There's a ton of money that goes into trying to get all of this compliance done. And the fact that Aurum is looking at this compliance, and they are one of the first crypto projects I know of that's actually undertaken trying to get compliant with these European standards. And it's, like I said, you know, it's a massive undertaking. And this weekend we saw Bitmart, we saw BitMEX earlier, a couple of weeks ago. They have all now announced that they're shutting down. And I think a big portion of the reason they're shutting down is this EU, the MiCA regulations that are coming out. And, you know, this happens, you know, every year, actually. You'll see some of these mid-sized exchanges close down or they merge together, that kind of thing. So it's not panic time, but a lot of these companies, they looked at what it was going to cost to get compliant, and they said, it's not worth it. We'll just go ahead and shut down. And so to me, I think it's a good thing to see that Aurum has taken this step early on. They're getting compliant. They've embraced this Web3, the new Web3 stuff, which is, you know, pretty much everything in the world when you talk about finance and DeFi is all moving to Web3. And so if you're going to become an expert at this now, you're positioning yourself very well for the future.
1: Yeah, and again, it is. Mike has been, we've been saying this for a while, though, about how happy we were that Aurum is proactive instead of reactive. They you know, and it's not like like the Clarity Act here in the U.S. Yeah, you know, it hasn't gotten passed, and every time we think it's going to pass, they make more changes, and I want to change this, or I want to, you know, throw this in there. I think the biggest thing is, hey, everybody understands the basic stuff that's going to happen. We don't know every last detail, but they know a lot of the basic stuff. And that was what happened with the EU. Aurum was like, oh, yeah, all the stuff, we know this is going to happen. Let's start working on that now. And then, of course, when it all got finalized, right, they threw in a couple of curveballs or a few things got added. And Aurum's addressing those, but it really is a sign of how strong this project is that they sat there and they're like, hey, we're going to be the first, right? We want, if someone's going to be the first, we're going to be the first to be compliant. That's how serious they have taken this, and it really is a good step. Yeah, it does stink. When, hey, it was so easy, like when I sent Jason $5,000, it was so easy, right? I sent it from my Aurum dashboard to his Aurum dashboard. It was, okay, now it's got to go to my wallet. And guess what, though? It's in my wallet. I just send it, you know, my wife and I ordered the Tangem wallet. I'm going to send it from my Tangem wallet to his Tangem wallet instead of going into. I don't even need to go into the Aurum dashboard to do it now. So it's just a different way, right? It's just a different way, and the way to be compliant, because, again, the biggest thing that's happening here, non-custodial. And what does that mean? That just means Aurum doesn't hold any of your deposits. If you're not reinvesting, right, they're not holding your deposit, period.
0: That's correct.
1: Doesn't matter how. Well, I got it from my account. I got it because, you know what, I moved up some levels. I'm getting some commissions off of other people. If you're not reinvesting, they're not going to hold it, not for a single second, right? The second you get paid, it's going to go right to your wallet where only you can control it. It's a really good thing. It's, well, different, right? It would have been great if they had known this years ago and it was set up this way. It's a change, but it's going to be a good change for the future.
0: Yeah, and one of the other exciting changes that's coming is there's upgrades coming to XAI, you know, the flagship bot that everybody's in, the 18% monthly bot. One of the upgrades that's coming to that is they're actually going to be upgrading the Quantum Alpha engine. The same engine that's running Nero is going to start running the XAI bot. But on top of that, you will also be entering into a smart contract with your deposit that is in XAI. And like we were talking about before, so once you get that smart contract set up on your XAI stuff, that then locks that crypto to you as well. Now, you won't be pulling that crypto out every night because that's in there if you've got auto reinvest on. But it will be locked to you via smart contract through the Web3 integration that they're having to your third-party wallet. All of this is a huge success story once it's done, right? And so I guess I like really the big thing is it's not time to panic. We just need to let them work through over the next couple of days and get all of this integrations done. And I think what we're going to get at the end is going to be an amazing product that's going to work very well for everybody, just as flawlessly as ORM's worked up till now. I think even Jason will be able to do it.
2: Well, I'm going to watch it. I'm going to watch it. It adds extra layer to, but as everything's been said here, this is where it's headed. This is where we're having to go. I wish ORM could have prepared a little better. Would have been a lot more smoother with this. We are only a few days in, so I mean, if they fix it and it's great for the next 6 months or whatever time frame, we're all not going to even be worried about this. But right now, yeah, the first day that I've been in ORM that a deposit didn't show up was yesterday. Doesn't make me feel very good. I know that we want to. I have to call it the way I see it. When it was working really good, I say it works really good. Yesterday, no, it stopped working really good. No deposits, right? So let's see if ORM can fix it, and let's continue on with it. But these are the things that give me trust issues, right? Now, am I running from ORM? Do I think ORM's going to fail? No, I think ORM's going to be just fine. I think ORM's going to really do well. But Mike is much more confident than I am. I'm much more of a skeptic. So you'll get an honest view of this when you're listening to the shows. And let's see what you know. I'm very, very confident this is not the end of ORM. This is going to be fix it. Let's run it. Let's get used to the new way we're doing it. Tangems, right? Maybe we should talk a little more about tangems.
0: Yeah, we're going to talk about tangems, and we're going to talk about this meeting on the 12th.
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0: like, no, sir. 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
1: We're back here. Patriot Radio News Hour on this Monday. Got Mike Morris with us. We are doing an update on Orem for those of you that are in Orem. A lot of changes happening. A lot of things that are going to look different going forward. And, you know, like Jason said, I kind of like it when Jason's like, you know what? Hey, you know what? It didn't work. Made me a little nervous. I don't like it. I don't like it didn't work. I don't think any of us like that it didn't work. But it's something that happens. They're out in front of it. They're being up front. They're not shying away from it. And I think when this is all said and done, I don't know. It's funny. Could it be even better, right? And because it's pretty damn good so far. And the answers, you know, what they're saying is going to be what happens when this is all done. It's actually a better product, Mike, right? I mean, if they deliver on what they're saying, it's better.
2: It will be, Joe. And we should also, once this is all said and done and the Quantum Alpha is over to XAI, we actually should start seeing even better returns in XAI. But I do want to take a minute, Joe. During the break, an update came from Orem. So I'm going to read this right off the Orem official Telegram chat room. And it says, a platform update. Technical maintenance is currently in progress to improve the platform's stability and performance. During this time, some features may be temporarily unavailable or experience intermittent issues. The development team is working to complete the maintenance as quickly as possible and restore full functionality. We will notify you as soon as the maintenance has been completed. Right before that, they also sent out another update that they are aware of the issues where endless loading spinners are appearing when connecting wallets to the partner program or the main balance. The development team is also working on this. They have identified the issue, and they are working on the fix. So, that being said, historically, when we have seen Orem notifications like this for other maintenance cycles, generally that maintenance cycle gets completed throughout the day, and then sometime in the evening, you're back to a working product. Keep in mind, it seems weird to us in the U.S. that they're doing a maintenance cycle in the middle of the day, but it's the maintenance window overseas right now. So it would be the time for people to be doing maintenance on the back ends. So this I see as good news. We'll see if everything is fixed later. I think they're going to have to fix this in pieces. I don't think that they can go in and just fix everything all at once, load it in. They might be able to if they're doing the development in the back end. But this is really good news. So we shall see.
1: And again, remember, all of you that want to avoid all of this, right, we have the gold program. It will close, so you need to get yourself locked in. The program it's pretty straightforward. You send us 2 ounces of gold. 6 months later, you're going to get 3 ounces, and you don't have to worry about dashboards, upgrades, technical difficulties, changes in what appearances, right? You just sit back, relax, and leave the driving to us, so to speak. But, Mike, we are going to, when we get back from vacation, you guys are going to have a meeting up in Colorado, and for the first time, we're going to try to have this available to everybody. You know, we say Phoenix, right? Hey, Phoenix will be, but as we know, we've got people all over the country in Orem because the radio station, they've been listening to it forever, and we're trying to set it up to where everybody can participate and get the information that they need, because we're going to try to stream this meeting to everybody. Am I right?
2: Yeah, we're going to get I think we'll probably do it live over Zoom. I'll try and work on getting that set up and then get a Zoom out to everybody. Hopefully we'll have Jack in, he can help. And that way people should be able to live ask questions as the class is going. This isn't going to be a sales class, just so people know, this is going to be a training class where we're going to be looking at the Aurum platform. For those of you that have never set up wallets before, we will get those wallets set up. If you're using a Tangem wallet, which again, you can get your Tangem wallet at 1360khnc.com. It takes a few days to get to you, so I recommend ordering it now so you have it for the 12th. The setup of the Tangem wallet is super simple. We will help walk you through it. It takes less than 5 minutes to get your Tangem wallet set up. And once you have your Tangem wallet set up, all of this stuff that's going on Aurum is going to work very easy for you.
1: Mike, I have a quick question. What Sure. about some of the people that may have gotten the other one?
2: The Ledger?
1: Gosh, I forget. Ledger. The Ledger wallet. Do they need to get a new wallet, or can they use the Ledger wallet?
2: They do not need a new wallet. Ledger works perfectly good. In fact, that's I have Ledger connected for Aurum. I'm using my Ledger for Aurum, but I've used Ledger for a long time. The reason that I keep talking about Tangem is for people that don't already have a wallet, the Tangem wallet is a lot easier to use than Ledger. You can set, like I said, you can set it up in less than 5 minutes. It works nearly identical to Ledger. Ledger wallets, if you're going to run a Ledger, we will probably, and you haven't set it up yourself, we'll need a different meeting, probably a one-on-one meeting, and we can do it over the phone to get your Ledger set up, because the Ledger setup takes a little bit over an hour, hour and a half to get that set up.
1: Yeah, so just thinking about that, right? Think about, okay, 5 or 10 minutes, an hour to an hour and a half. That's how much easier the Tangem wallet is, and it's something that, you know, when we look at our skill level, we want the easy button. So head out to the website, Mike. Do two things for me. Tell everybody where to go to get the Tangem wallet, and then the day and time of that meeting in August.
2: All right. So to get the Tangem wallet, you can get it at 1360khnc.com. And under the Crypto Project Watch show, there's also a couple of other ads throughout the website that you can find it, but the easiest place to find it is under the Crypto Project Watch show at 1360khnc.com. When you order it through there, you're going to get a $10 discount. So, and like I said, it's about 3 days to get it. That's the other nice thing about Tangem. It's a lot cheaper than the Ledger. And we'll talk about the class as soon as we get back.
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3: And so that would always be in our Christmas gifts. There would be a book. And I remember the year she gave me The Lion, the Witch, and the Wardrobe.
4: This is Focus on the Family Minute, and Sheila Walsh has a powerful memory of reading C.S. 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
3: And on Christmas Day, I'm reading it, and I'm getting halfway through, and I come to the place where Aslan, the lion representing Christ, is slain. And I throw the book across the room, and my mom says, "What's wrong with you?" And I said, "Aslan died. This is terrible. I hate this book." And she said, "Then you need to read on." I have kept that in mind all my life. 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
4: Well,
3: God
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4: More from Sheila Walsh about trusting God's promises at FamilyMinute.org.
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0: We're back here. Got Mike Morris with us. We're going over some of the changes that we're seeing coming to Orem. And Mike, really quickly, I just want to tell everybody, listen, we're going to be here in Phoenix. We're going to have the Tangent Wallets. And I do recommend for those of you, if you're, especially if you're struggling with the Ledger wallet, spend the few bucks, spend the extra bucks, get the Tangent Wallet, and then we can help you as well. If you have an issue with Ledger, right, then you're essentially going to have to rely on Mike and Mike only. What does it cost? Well, how much for the Tangent Wallet? Not on yet. Okay, hold on. Jason's got to turn you on there, Mike. Jack's off to listen. This wasn't an impromptu. We weren't planning on being here today, but
1: okay.
0: I'm glad it worked out this way. There you go. You're back.
1: Yeah, I'm back. So Tangent Wallet actually is quite a bit cheaper than Ledger. The lowest end Ledger that works well for Orem and everything that we're doing is $179. The Tangent 3-pack, where you get three cards, is $60. And you'll get $10 off when you order through 1360KHNC. They also have a system that's two cards and a ring. And, like, I'm wearing my Tangent ring right now. But, honestly, I'll tell you, it's pretty gimmicky. Like, it's cool if you want to tell people all my cryptos on this ring I'm wearing. I recommend just get the three cards. Unless you really like wearing rings, just get the $60 three-card set.
0: Yep, that's what we did, the $60 three-card set. So, okay, great, awesome. So that's it. We're asking you, hey, come out, spend the $60. For those of you that maybe were like, oh my gosh, it was the Ledger wallet was so hard, I don't want to have to go through all of that again. This is going to be much, much easier. And again, like I said, we'll be able to help more people with the Tangent wallet than with the Ledger wallet. So I just wanted to point that out, Mike.
1: And without getting too complicated, one other thing that you might want to do just to be ready for August 12th is get yourself, if you have the ability, get yourself about $20 worth of BNB and $20 worth of Ethereum. You could do that through like Coinbase and other places. We will be willing to help and help you. But you, when you use these third-party wallets, you have to have your own gas money. It's not like using Coinbase where if you're sending USDT, they just take the fee out of that USDT you're sending. If you have to have your own gas money. So I recommend having about $20 worth of BNB and $20 worth of Ethereum. Those two $20 deposits will last you a long time because the fees using your third-party wallets are way, way cheaper than using Coinbase or Gemini or Uphold, Kraken, any of the places you're used to paying these larger fees. They don't exist on these third-party wallets. So there is a lot of upside to getting your third-party wallet set up. Now, for those of you that don't want to spend $60, Orem also connects to some of the free wallets online. I don't recommend those as much as I recommend the Tangent, but if for some reason you were animately opposed to being able to get buying a $60 Tangent, there are free wallet versions that will work. So Orem didn't put anybody in a position where they have to go out and spend money to make this thing work. But when you use those free versions, that crypto is still being stored online, basically at another exchange. So highly, highly recommend the Tangent wallet. And I want to hit one more time that the class will be Wednesday, August 12th at 6 p.m. Mountain Time here in, we will be live in the studio in Johnstown, and we will get information out shortly as to how to get on the Zoom. You'll be able to find that information at 1360KHNC on the website. We'll have the information as to how to join remotely.
0: Perfect, perfect. And that's going to be something where I know that anybody that's not going to be able to make that meeting, it is going to be a meeting that you'll want to try to make sure that you can focus in on, could get somewhere where, you know, hey, it's going to be quiet. You can focus. And there's going to be a lot of information. We're going to try to make it too, so everyone can ask questions. You know, obviously, we understand having meetings that go, you know, 2 hours, 2.5 hours, people lose focus. We'll try to get the meeting done as timely as possible. It'd be great if we could do it in an hour, right? But if we've got to go longer, we will. The one thing I will say is, you know, we want to make sure we get through it all, and then we'll go back and do questions, right? So that way, because there's a lot of people out there now, because of you know, what Mike has done, Jason here in Phoenix said, hey, I'm pretty handy with crypto now, and I'm pretty comfortable with it. I just need Mike to, you know, kind of get through it, and then, you know what, I'm good. I don't need to worry about it. And then we know there's some of you, hey, I'm going to need a lot of help. I got to ask a lot of questions. And we may say in that meeting, hey, you know what, we get it. Let's do something for you at a later date so we can get as many people helped as possible. And then I call them special needs. See, I'm a special needers, right? I'm a special needs guy. I need a little more attention. So for those of you that are in that Zoom meeting and you're like, oh, my God, I'm just lost. No worries. No worries. We'll get you the attention you need. We'll just have to do it after the 12th.
1: That's right.
0: There you go. All right. We're going to wrap it up when we get back. I'll give you a quick market update at least so you'll know what the markets are doing. And then we're going to wrap it up. And my wife and I and Mike, we're all jonesing to start vacation. So final segment.
1: I'm leaving as soon as this is done.

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0: sit here, and my wife, in between the break, texted me, said, "Hey, the show's repeating tomorrow. You can't tell them today's the last day if we're going to repeat the show tomorrow." Okay. Obviously, we're going to be gone, and right, the girls are going to be like, "Oh my gosh, you know what? Don't want to make it. Tuesday's it. That is it. That's the cutoff. Tuesday, because this show will repeat again tomorrow. If you want to do the gold thing, if you want to send us 2 ounces of gold and get 3 ounces.
1: I thought we were closed on that. I wasn't listening, I suppose, but I thought we were closed because we got plenty of people in.
0: Yeah, well, we ran it today, so that's it.
1: Oh, boy.
0: End of it. I think
1: we're... Well, I'm not answering phones today. I'm taking days off,
0: Jason's
1: too.
0: Jason's not answering anything. Yeah. No, listen, I already said this, too. You have to call Phoenix, period. Nothing else works. If you text Jason, if you text Mike, if you text me, it doesn't count. If you send an email, it doesn't count. I want to be very clear on that. I don't want to make anybody upset, or I don't want to get anybody, angry about it, but it's limited. We're already pretty full. That's it. End of story. It's over. Very quickly, the markets, they were up big, not so much. The S&P and the NASDAQ have gone negative. The Dow is still up a little bit. The 10-year note at 4.65. We have stopped bombing because apparently the military said, well, there's nothing left to bomb. Oil's down 6, which is great. Gold's up another $26, 4,080. By the way, $20 gold pieces are still at $39.95. So you're almost $100 under. Silver's up 50 cents today, 58.50. So there's your update. There's your recap on the markets. But, Mike, we're going to close it out here, and then you and I are heading out the door to go on vacation.
2: That's right. Sunny beaches. So August 12th, 6 p.m., hope to see everybody there. Get your ledgers or your Tangem wallets and be ready, and let's get on with this Orem journey.
0: I'm excited, and obviously the shows, we're going to be closed pretty much tomorrow. Jason's pretty naked at the radio station right now. They will return. They'll do some shows this week. I will be back Wednesday. So Wednesday of
1: two Wednesdays.
0: Next week.
1: Yeah, two Wednesdays.
0: Yeah, I'm going all next week. The following Wednesday, I'll be back. Mike won't be back for another week after that. So the next time we hear from Mike, it'll be that week of the meeting. And we'll update everybody as much as we can. And again, we'll see. We're excited about it. It's believe it or not, it's actually a good thing that you get to hold your actual money instead of it being held by somebody else. And I'm really glad Mike pointed out, hey, there are free wallets out there. There is. The difference is those wallets, you don't really hold your money. Somebody else is holding it. It's just not going to be Orem, where if you get the Tangem wallet or if you have the Ledger wallet, you're the one holding the money.
1: People that haven't got their money, Mike, they're going to get their money.
2: They're going to get their money.
1: All these sends that are delayed, Mike is still getting these texts. When we say you're going to get it, you're going to get it. Just be patient. These things happen.
2: Yep.
1: Mike, Joe.
2: Thanks, guys.
0: God bless everybody. Have a great, great week. I'll see you in a little over a week. Take care. Jason, good luck, brother. I'm sorry we did this to you. We didn't plan it. We did it. All right.
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21: During the War for Independence, General George Washington, the man we refer to today as the father of our country, led American troops through military defeat after defeat. And in the bitter winter of 1777, he wrote this somber note to a friend in Philadelphia. Quote, "You might have tracked our army from White Marsh to Valley Forge by the blood on their feet," end of quote. Many soldiers continued to march through the deep snows of Pennsylvania without shoes. Others suffered from disease, hunger, and freezing conditions. Nearly 2,000 of Washington's men died, yet George Washington did not lose faith. Amid the hardship, loss, and uncertainty of Valley Forge, he turned to God in prayer. At a time when our nation once again faces division and uncertainty, may we follow Washington's example, kneeling humbly, praying faithfully, and asking God to guide the future of America.
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0: Good afternoon and welcome to the Narrow Path radio broadcast. My name is Steve Gregg and we're live for an hour each weekday afternoon with an open phone line for you to call if you have questions you'd like to raise for conversation about the Bible or the Christian faith, anything like that. Or if you disagree with the host on something you've heard, affirmed on this program and you feel that there should be some correction or balance, feel free to call and bring that. Balance and correction, we welcome you. The number to call is 844-484-5737. We have a few lines open right now. If you want to call, this is a good time to get through. It may be later if you try to get through that the lines will be full. They're not right now. Call 844-484-5737. And our first caller today is Jerry calling from Sacramento, California. Hi, Jerry. Welcome to the Narrow Path. Thanks for calling.
1: Hey, Steve. I'm coming from out of Ephesians chapter 1.
0: Okay.
1: If you could kind of shed some light on this. In most translations, it has the period, and then it has the in love, and then it has the next verse.
0: What verse are you looking at?
1: Ephesians chapter 1, verse 4.
0: Oh, okay. Yeah.
1: Okay. Can you just kind of hit if the in love should be included in verse 4, or should it be a new sentence? And I'll take it offline.
0: All right. Thanks for your call. Yeah, there is a phrase at the end of Ephesians 1, 4 that it's not clear whether it is ending the thought of verse 4 or whether it's introducing the thought of verse 5. In the original, when Paul wrote, he did not break it up into chapters and verses as we have it in our Bibles, and nor did he use all the punctuation that we have. So translators have to assume certain times where the commas go and such. Now, here's what it sounds like. In verse 4, this is in the middle of a long sentence. By the way, in the original Greek, this sentence goes on for 13 verses. So it's kind of a long, drawn-out sentence. But in verse 4, I'm at the New King James, it says, just as he chose us in him before the foundation of the world, that we should be holy and without blame before him in love. Now, it sounds like that in love speaks of how we're supposed to be. We should be holy and blameless in love, which makes sense. But there are those who think that if the punctuation was different and the verse numbering was put in a different place, both of which are, of course, fluid and could be done differently, they would say that the words in love at the end of verse 4 really are the beginning of verse 5, which would have it saying, in love having predestined us to adoption as sons by Jesus Christ to himself. In other words, this would be speaking not of us being loving, but of God being loving. So verse 4, as it stands, with the phrase in love at the end of that verse, it sounds like it is saying that what God expects of us is to be loving, to be holy and blameless in the realm of love, loving people. However, the truth is, he said that we should be holy and without blame before him could have a period added. And then you can have in love introduce the next line, in love having predestined us to adoption as sons. So that is God in love adopted us or predestined us to be adopted. So, the caller wants to know which way should it go? And the answer is, I don't think anyone knows for sure. And that's why translators do different things with it. Sometimes they place the in love at the beginning of verse 5 instead of at the end of verse 4. The term, let's face it, it makes sense either way. however, I believe that when he talks about us being holy and blameless and unreproachable in his sight, that same phrase is used in Colossians chapter 1, verse 22, without in love at the end of it to modify it. So in Ephesians 1, 4, if the phrase belongs to verse 4, Paul says that God chose us in him before the foundation of the world that we should be holy and without blame before him in love. So that in love, it modifies of being holy and blameless and living in the realm of love. But in Colossians, you have the same holy and blameless phrase without the love part, which is in Colossians 1:22, where he says, in the body of his flesh through death, to present you holy and blameless and irreproachable in his sight. He doesn't say holy and blameless in love. And therefore, we can see that, you know, Paul doesn't introduce that as the tag of that phrase in Colossians, where he appears to do so in Ephesians. Now, if someone says, well, Paul's phrase, which is in Colossians and Ephesians, is that God wants us to be holy and unblameable in his sight, period. That would suggest that the in love belongs to the next sentence. And therefore, it's talking about God's love for us. And it makes very good sense that it could. He's saying the reason he adopted us or predestined us for adoption is because of his love for us. So, honestly, either one makes perfectly good sense. In the first instance, it's saying we are obligated to live in love. In the second option, it is God who is loving. But, of course, the Bible affirms both of these things elsewhere. It's like you could go one way or the other, and you wouldn't end up with different doctrines than you find throughout the rest of the Scripture. The question would be which of the two doctrines, A, that we are required to love each other, which is taught throughout the New Testament and even the Old Testament, or B, that God loves us, which is taught through the Old and New Testament too. Both of them are godly doctrines. You know, the first option in this punctuation would support the first doctrine, and the second option would support the second. And it's virtually, because of the way Paul wrote it, it's impossible to choose between them. So, you know, it's almost as if you can kind of flip a coin. I think maybe, all things considered, there might be a slight leaning toward the second option, as I said, simply because adding the phrase in love to the end of Paul's statement about being blameless, you know, holy and blameless before him, that phrase exists in Colossians and in Ephesians. In Colossians, he doesn't follow it up with in love. And therefore, he might not have intended it to be so here. He might have meant for us to understand that he means in love God predestined us. So it's a totally different emphasis, an emphasis on God's love, not ours. It's a tricky thing, and different translators take it different ways. And it's one of those things I simply am not able to be too concerned about, only because either way you take it, you're in perfectly good, safe theological waters. But if there's anything that would lean one way toward the other, it's the comparison with Colossians, where the same phrase appears. And I think that may suggest that in Ephesians 1:4, the last words, in love, actually introduce the next thought rather than end the one that he's given just before it. If you're not looking at your Bible, that might be all very confusing, but it is something you'll notice if you compare different translations of the Bible in Ephesians 1:4 and 5. I hope that helps. It doesn't solve the problem for him, but I hope it gives you some more ways to look at it or to think about it. All right, we'll talk next to Priscilla in Vancouver, British Columbia. Hi, Priscilla. Welcome.
2: Hi, Steve. Greetings. When it comes to, like, Pride Month and those certain things happening around towns, or how do we keep our value, our integrity as a Christian, but still, I don't know, are we supportive, or how do we still own our integrity without being, bashing or hateful towards that group? Second, when one is beginning or thinking of fasting, how and where do we start fasting, and why, as a Christian, do we fast? Or if you're a beginner, where do we go with that? And thank you. Much love, and I'll take your answer off the air.
0: Okay.

You're proud of them. That's an unselfish kind of a pride, because you're not giving yourself any credit. Now, the kind of pride that's sinful is where you're, proud of yourself. You give yourself congratulations, and you take credit and so forth for something, and you're proud of yourself. You're pleased with yourself. Now, that's a different thing than being proud of someone else. So the same word is used, of course, in English for both kinds. But just like there's a good kind of fear and a bad kind of fear, there's a good kind of anger and there's a bad kind of anger, there's a good kind of pride, or at least a neutral kind, on the one hand, and there's a bad kind. The kind that is, I'm proud of myself, is sinful pride. Now, if there's somebody who we know is a heroic firefighter, and they run into a burning building and they save a baby and bring him out, and you know this person, and you know that they used to be very fearful and had to overcome a great deal of fear to do something so brave, you're proud of them. And there's nothing wrong with that. There's nothing wrong with being proud of someone for doing something heroic and good. You're not taking any credit for that. You're not thinking highly of yourself. You're thinking about them, not you. And therefore, it's not sinful. Now, gay pride, or whatever they want to call it, LGBT pride, I'm not sure what they're being proud of. It seems like they're being proud of themselves. I'm proud to be gay. I'm proud to be transgender. I'm proud to be this or that. Well, that's sinful pride, and even if it didn't have anything to do with gay or LGBT at all. If I said, I'm proud to be a white man, I'm proud to be, smart, I'm proud to be rich, I'm proud to be, athletically, superior, that's sinful pride. Now, I will say this, I could see more temptation to be proud if you were athletically, a champion, or if you were smarter than everybody else, or more beautiful, or, something like that, because you could say, well, this is me, I could have done worse. I've done well. And you can almost take credit for that, which I don't think you should. I think humility would argue against doing that. But I'm straight. I'm a heterosexual guy. Am I proud of that? Well, why would I be proud of that? Is there something virtuous about being heterosexual? Most people are heterosexual. I'm in the majority in that respect, and I know people who are heterosexual, and that fact leads them into all kinds of bad behavior. If I said I'm proud of being celibate, let's say I'm a single man and I've got to control my sexual drives, I said I'm heterosexual but I'm celibate, which was the case when I was single, then I guess someone could be proud of that. That's an accomplishment, just like an athletic accomplishment is. But I don't think we have reason to be proud of it if we're Christians. Because every virtue we have, we recognize that's a grace that God's given us to be virtuous. But being heterosexual doesn't mean you're good. You might be you might be a whoremonger. You might be a prostitute. You might be something terrible and be heterosexual. So your sexual orientation isn't really itself a virtue or a vice. It's just the way you are. And therefore, I can't see any reason for anyone to be proud of their orientation. Now, when people are proud of being gay or transgender, I would say this. I don't think there's any call for pride in that fact. But if a person was, let's just say, I've struggled with same-sex attraction all my life, but I've remained pure. I've remained celibate. I've obeyed God. I have resisted all my temptations, and I'm living a life pleasing to God despite this burden that's been upon me from my youth. Now, I'd be proud of them for that. They shouldn't be proud of themselves, because, of course, I don't think you should be proud of yourself. But I think that I could be proud of that if I had a cousin or a friend who was gay and had nonetheless remained self-controlled and pure and holy in their behavior. I'd be proud of them for that, because they're fighting a battle and they're winning it, and that would be inspiring. But if the people who are proud of being gay are not fighting that battle, if they're just saying, "Hey,

0: I have sex with guys of my own gender or women my own gender or whatever. You know, what's to be proud about that? You know, frankly, a gay person or a straight person has nothing to be proud of if they're sinning. Who, you know, to be proud of your sin doesn't really make an awful lot of sense. And it doesn't really, it's not an accomplishment, by the way. That's the thing. That's where gay pride or any, you know, much kinds of pride, even if you're proud that you're good looking and you're has nothing to do with your sexual orientation, you didn't make yourself good looking. God did that. You know, if you've done some kind of an accomplishment, I can see where some credit is due. But just because you say the people I want to have sex with are of the same sex with me, isn't certainly anything to be proud of any more than to say, well, the people I want to have sex with are of the opposite sex with me. It's just, that's the way you are. And if you do nothing to resist temptation in either of those conditions, then you've got nothing to be proud of. So I don't really understand the whole pride thing. As a Christian, I'm generally speaking against pride of all kinds, not gay pride particularly, just pride. It's the Catholic Church with its seven deadly sins, I think pride is at the top of their list. I don't know about seven deadly sins. I do know that pride is a very evil thing, and God resists the proud but gives grace to the humble. So I guess there'd be nothing about gay pride that I can resonate with. First of all, I can't relate with being gay. Secondly, if I could, I can't celebrate someone who's gay and indulging in fornication any more than I would, be proud of somebody who's straight and engaging in fornication. So, I mean, your sexual orientation, your sexual behavior, if you were born that way, you've got nothing to be proud of. And just pride itself, it just rubs me the wrong way. All pride. I mean, a proud person is a hard person to be around because they're out of touch with reality is the main thing. They feel like they've got something to boast about when in fact they don't. So there's that. Now about fasting, the Bible doesn't command us to fast anywhere. Jesus assumed his disciples would fast sometimes. He didn't command them to, but he did say, when you do fast, don't be like the hypocrites. So that statement is not a command to fast. It is an assumption that they will sometimes fast. And it is a command not to do it the way that other religious people do it when they fast. So there's not a command there. Likewise, when the Pharisees' disciples asked Jesus, why don't your disciples fast like we do? He said, well, can the children of the bride chamber mourn while the bridegroom is with them? No, they're not going to do that. But when the bridegroom is taken away from them, then they will fast. Again, Jesus predicted and believed his disciples will fast on occasion. But he didn't command it. It's assumed that fasting is something that all people would do on some occasions. Some people just do it because they're so grieved they've lost their appetite. Like somebody who's been through a recent divorce probably loses a lot of weight in the first year after that. They're not even aware. They're not eating much just because they don't have the appetite. Other people fast for religious reasons. Jews, Muslims, Buddhists, I think, fast, and Hindus and some Christians do. It's not a command, but you say, when should they fast or whatever? There are times when fasting is appropriate, like Jesus said. Why would you fast when you're at a celebration? But when there's reason to fast. And he equated fasting with mourning, by the way. He was asked in Matthew 12, why do your disciples not fast? And he said, can they mourn when the bridegroom is with them? So he used the word mourning and fasting as similar. People fast, generally speaking, because of mourning. Maybe they're mourning the loss of their loved ones, or maybe they're mourning their own sins, or mourning the catastrophe somebody else is in that they're praying for. Fasting can be coupled with prayer, and yet again, the Bible doesn't command it and doesn't give very many instructions. It just says when you do it, don't make a show of it. You know, you do it when it's appropriate to do it, which means I think you just, if you're going to be fasting, you should just be led by the Holy Spirit. Say, I feel led to fast over this matter. I feel grieved over this matter. I think I'll fast today. I think I'll fast for a few days. The Holy Spirit leads people to do that at different times, but it's not like there's a schedule for it. Now, I would say the more liturgical churches have their calendars where they have fast days and feast days and things like that. the Jews had their festival days, and they had one fasting day originally on the Day of Atonement. That's the only day of the year that the Old Testament law commanded Jews to fast. Now, later on, after the exile in the times of Zechariah, they had added some fast days that just because they wanted to. They were like four different days that they mourned, because those were the anniversaries of bad things that happened to them as a nation. But, you know, God never told them to do that. And so fasting can be one of two things. It can be done as a religious duty, in which case I don't think it's worth much. Or it can be done because it expresses the real sorrow of heart that a person feels, that they allow their bodies to suffer the same depression the soul is suffering, and they pray through that. So I think fasting can be a good thing to add to prayer, but when it becomes a religious ritual, I don't think it's of particular value spiritually. It might not be valuable for, you know, your health. Fasting is good for your health, but in terms of spiritual benefit, you know, Paul talked about this in Colossians 2, and he says in Colossians 2:20 through 23, therefore, if you died with Christ from basic principles of the world, why, as though living in the world, do you subject yourself to regulations? And he gives the example, touch not, taste not, handle not, which all concern things which perish with the using according to the commandments and doctrines of men. These things indeed have an appearance of wisdom in self-imposed religion, false humility, and neglect of the body, but are of no value against the indulgence of the flesh. So, you know, there are things you can do that hurt your body, punish the body. Some people think that's a good way to discipline yourself to be more spiritual. Paul says, yeah, I don't think so. Yeah, you can do all those things, but if it's just religious practices, they have no impact on overcoming your flesh. So those are my thoughts in a nutshell on that. All right, let's talk to Jim from Hayward, California. Hi, Jim. Good to hear from you again.
1: Yes, Steve. And by the way, I understand the producer did give you my phone number.
0: Right. And by the way, we have 2 minutes before we got to go into a break. So do you have a question?
1: Okay. Very quickly, and if you can keep me on hold, because
0: I don't know if I can. There's other calls.
1: Radio.
0: Go ahead. Okay, go ahead.
1: But I hear credit, of course, to John Nelson Darby for dispensationalism and the futurist viewpoint. But my question is, was that around before Darby?
0: Okay, good point. Dispensationalism as a system of theology was not around before Darby. Some elements of it were taught by some Christians before. Darby put together some of, in many cases, what had been minority views of that some Christians had taught different times. For example, the first 3 centuries, there were a number of church fathers who were premillennial. Now, they didn't believe in a pre-trib rapture. They didn't believe Israel is God's chosen people after Christ has come. They didn't believe that stuff. They believed that Christ was the fulfillment of all the promises to Israel. And so they weren't dispensationalists, but they did believe there's going to be a millennium when Jesus comes back. Now, that view was largely eliminated from the church in the 4th or 5th century and disappeared until Darby revitalized it. So Darby reintroduced a premillennial view, but not the same. He added stuff to it. What Darby mostly introduced, and as far as I know was the first to do so, was that even though Jesus has come, Jesus is not really the fulfillment of the promises God made to Israel. He's part of it, but the real fulfillment has to do with them coming back to the land in the end times and inheriting the old Abrahamic promises. And Jesus didn't do that, so Jesus really didn't fulfill it. Now, Darby is the one who introduced that idea, that God did not fulfill all his promises to Israel. And he thought the real promises to Israel have to do with geography in the end times. That's Darby's introduction. Now, before him, there were some church fathers, 2 or 3 or 4 that we know of, that actually thought that the Jews will be gathered to their land in the end times. But they didn't hold Darby's view. They didn't believe that that God was doing this in order to fulfill promises to Israel that had not been fulfilled. Now, these church fathers, Irenaeus among them and some others, believed that the Antichrist would gather the Jews back to their land in order to continue the judgment of God upon them for their rejection of Christ. We don't see them saying that, you know, there are unfulfilled promises to the Jews and therefore God has to fulfill those in the end times. That was not the view of any of the church fathers of which I'm aware, though a couple of them at least, or three, did believe there will be a return of the Jews in the end times, which would be brought about by Antichrist. Now, whether they're right or not, I don't know, because the majority of church fathers didn't say anything about it, or else they didn't believe it. For example, Justin Martyr did not believe that, you know, anything remains for the Jews because the church is the true Israel. Anyway, so there were some elements of Darbyism before Darby, but they weren't really like his views, and he combined them in a unique way to create dispensationalism. 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We have another half hour coming up. 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I'll be back in 30 seconds. Don't go away.
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0: Welcome back to the Narrow Path Radio Broadcast. My name is Steve Gregg, and we are live for another half hour taking your calls. I'm going to give the number out because our lines have pretty much cleared. There were some calls waiting just before the break, and they hung up, and now we have open lines. So this is a good time to get through, very good time. The number to call is 844-484-5737. If you have questions about the Bible or the Christian faith or a disagreement with the host, call this number. We'll talk about it. 844-484-5737. Chris wrote in to me and said, Steve, do you have any thoughts on whether Christians should use guns to defend themselves? He says, this is related to the Second Amendment debate. I'm just looking for resources in your opinion of self-defense and how it relates to turning the other cheek, as Jesus spoke about it. Chris. Chris, I'll tell you, turning the other cheek has a certain context to it. Jesus is not talking about somebody coming at you with lethal force, with deadly force, somebody coming at you with a gun or a sword or a knife. Or a spear, just turn the other cheek. In most cases, Christians understood that when that's happening, it's actually more virtuous, if they could, to run away and escape. Jesus said, for example, in Matthew 10, when they persecute you in one city, flee to the next. The Apostle Paul fled from Damascus through a window in a basket on a rope because people were waiting outside by the gates to kill him. So for Christians to avoid being killed, as long as it doesn't involve spiritual compromise on their part, is advisable to get out of the way of danger if you can. Now, I will say this. Jesus said he that saves his life or will save his life will lose it. And he that seeks to lose his life shall save it. He's talking there about you should be willing to lose your life if the only way you could not do so is to betray him or to deny him or to compromise in some way. Obviously, if someone says, I've got a gun to your head, you can live or die. Deny Jesus and you'll live. You'll stay faithful to Jesus, you'll die. Well, if you love your life and try to save it by that kind of a compromise, Jesus said you'll lose it. But he's not saying that if you look both ways before they cross the street because you don't want to die hit by a car, that you're going to lose your life for that. That's no compromise. There are deadly things that we face, that we can wisely avoid if we take precautions. There's some things we cannot avoid, and that would include, if somebody is, if the police are there and they say deny Jesus or we'll shoot you or we'll take you to jail or whatever, well, then you stay faithful unto death and receive a crown of life in the end. Now, when it comes to a situation where somebody is facing you, or your loved ones, or even an innocent neighbor, and they are in a position where they are planning to kill an innocent person, this is not the situation Jesus is describing when he says, turn the other cheek. He said, if someone slaps you on one cheek, turn the other cheek. That is, you can absorb the pain. You can absorb the insult. You don't have to react. You can be humble. You can be kind to your attacker. That's all about how you respond to a slight against yourself. He does not describe a deadly situation where if somebody's going to shoot an arrow into you, turn your back and let them shoot you in the back. No, he's talking about somebody who has insulted you with slapping you across the face. Well, eat your pride, swallow your pride, and let them slap the other one if they want to. Don't be roused. Don't be proud. Just humble yourself. That's what Jesus is teaching. Now, of course, even if he was talking about a deadly situation where somebody is pounding you with a baseball bat and you're likely to die from it, even if you felt like, well, I should turn the other cheek in this case, I'm not sure you should, by the way, but if it came to that and you felt that way, that's still not the same situation as if they're threatening other people. Or perhaps even the only reason they're beating you up is because they're trying to get past you to someone else who's innocent they're going to beat up next. Or rape or do something like that. In that case, I think you have an obligation to stand up for your brother or your sister or your wife, your children, whatever, your neighbor. And of course, should use a gun for that? Well, that's your question. Should we use guns for that? Or actually, the question was, should we own a gun? Well, first of all, there's nothing wrong with owning a gun, since a gun is not a bad thing. And guns have been used for very many good things, including feeding your family and things like that. If you're better with a bow and arrow, maybe you should have a bow and arrow instead of a gun for hunting stuff. But it's also the case that if somebody breaks into your house and defending your family, let us say, is a legitimate option for you, but you don't have a gun and the person coming is a lot bigger than you, and maybe they do have one, or maybe they have a knife or something, I don't really see how defending your family with a gun is worse than defending them with a baseball bat or with your fists. Of course, using a gun is more likely to end up in a fatal result for your attacker, which I think as a Christian you would prefer not to, you know, kill somebody, even if they're a bad guy. You don't hate them. But if you are obliged to protect innocent parties and you have got no other way to do it than to use a gun, then I don't really see how that's wrong. There's a law in Exodus, I think it's in chapter 22, if I'm not mistaken, or 23, that says if a man breaks into a house at night and he gets killed by the homeowner, then the homeowner will be not held responsible for it. You know, he's in the dark. He can't switch on a light. He doesn't know how much damage the guy's going to do, who he's going to hurt. He's just fighting out, and the guy gets killed. This is actually Exodus 22, verse 2 and 3. If a thief is found breaking in and he is struck so that he dies, okay, so the homeowner lethally resists the man. It says, there shall be no guilt for his bloodshed. That is, the homeowner who killed the intruder will not be guilty because he was defending his home. It's even possible that he would have preferred not to kill the man, but he's, you know, groping around in the dark in the night. He doesn't know. He's just thrashing about, and the guy ends up getting killed. It may be even accidental or not. But because the guy was where he ought not to have been, he put himself in a danger which he realized by being killed. And there's no guilt for defending your home. But the next verse says, if the sun has risen on him, there shall be guilt for his bloodshed. And by this, what I think it means is, if the man got into the house, stole what he wanted, and fled, and you hunt him down the next day when the sun comes up, and you kill him, well, then you're guilty. You're not supposed to do that. Because if he stole, he has not done a capital crime. And for you to execute him in that case would be for you to do a capital crime. It says he should make full restitution. Okay, so instead of dying for if a thief gets into your house, takes something, gets away with it, you find him the next day, you don't kill him. If you kill him, you're guilty of murder. What the man should do is pay you back and make restitution, is what the Bible says. So it's saying that theft is not a capital crime. But if in the course of seeking to steal, the man breaks into someone's house and there's a scuffle in the dark and the thief gets killed, well, that's on him. If he hadn't been there doing the wrong thing, it wouldn't have happened. So I see it that way. I think that there is the right, especially assuming that, you know, the Christian is not living alone and everybody in the house is under his protection, for him to resist as much as it takes to make the guy stop. I mean, if you're a perfect shot, you can shoot in the leg. Very few people are good enough to do that under pressure. But I mean, if you can stop him without lethal force, I think you'd want to do that, and you probably should. If you don't have that kind of skill, and the only way you're going to stop him is put, you know, 3 in his chest or whatever. I mean, I would never want to do that to anyone. I wouldn't want to do that to my worst enemy. But if my wife was in danger, if I had children in the house that were in danger, I would say, hey, you know, I've got a duty that transcends my preference here. My preference would be that you'd leave the house safe. In fact, my preference is you'd never got into the house wrongly. And now that you're in, my preference is that you go away safely. But if that's not going to be an option for me, I do have an obligation to protect these premises. And it's not going to go well for you if I have anything to say about it. Is that a non-Christian attitude? I don't think it is. I don't know of anything in the Bible that says that's the wrong attitude. Turning the other cheek is not discussing a situation like that, really, at all. Okay, our lines are full. Let me see if I can get some of these in here now. We're going to talk to Dan from Maine. Dan, welcome to the Narrow Path. Thanks for calling.
1: Good day to you, sir.
0: Yeah.
1: I'll be talking about Zechariah chapter 12.
0: Okay.
1: And I read the New Living Translation. That's the Bible version that I like lately.
0: You could be forgiven.
1: So,
0: go ahead.
1: Okay, thanks. So the heading on this chapter says the future deliverance for Israel, for Jerusalem. And it says in verse 1, this message concerning the fate of Israel came from the Lord. This message is from the Lord who stretched out the heavens, laid the foundations of the earth, and so on. I will make Jerusalem like an intoxicating drink that makes a nearby nation stagger when they send their armies to besiege Jerusalem. That kind of sounds like the Ezekiel 38-39 invasion to me. But that's not where I'm going. I'm going. So then he goes on to say, on that day I will make Jerusalem an immovable rock. All the nations will gather against it to try to move it, but they will only hurt themselves.
0: Right.
1: So this looks like it's definitely in the future.
0: Why?
1: And where my question is about verse 10, where it says, then I will pour out a spirit of grace and prayer on the family of David and on the people of Jerusalem. They will look on me, whom they have pierced, and mourn for him as for an only son. They will grieve bitterly for him as for a firstborn son who has died.
0: I hear you.
1: This sure looks to me like Jesus when it says they will look on me, whom they have pierced. Am I on track?
0: Well, you're certainly, I think, on track in seeing this as a reference to Jesus, but I don't think it's his second coming. There's nothing in the passage that directs our attention to the end times. Zechariah was living about 500 years before Christ. He is talking about things that would happen after his time. The question we have to ask is, have they happened since then? Did they happen after his time, just as he predicted? In my opinion, the answer is yes, which means that they're not talking about something that will happen later from our point of view. Just like, you know, you'll find in Psalm 22 or Isaiah 53 references to the Messiah being killed and so forth. Yeah, those were future predictions from the standpoint of the author. From our standpoint, those happened in the past. Jesus died 2,000 years ago and fulfilled those things. Now, the question is, these things that Zechariah is talking about, did these happen in our past, though it was in his future? I believe the answer is yes. I believe that the nations coming against Jerusalem and finding it impossible to remove Jerusalem is a reference to various people who, between Zechariah's time and the coming of Christ, tried to destroy Israel. Antiochus Epiphanes in the early 2nd century B.C. certainly tried to do that, and he was destroyed by the Maccabean Revolt. In the days of Esther, some of the Persians tried to destroy Israel, but God rose up and delivered them. The Persians, the Syrians, and others have tried to destroy Israel over those years. This is, of course, the time frame of Zechariah is after they've come back from captivity. They had spent 70 years in Babylonian exile. They're back now. They rebuilt their temple. Zechariah is living at that time. And he's saying, you know, this Jerusalem, which was standing in his day, will withstand a great deal of hostility from various nations who want to remove it, and they'll find it impossible to remove. They will be destroyed instead, okay? And that's what I believe is being described there. Now, then it does say that in verse 10, a time was coming when God would pour out his spirit on the house of David and the house of Judah and the inhabitants of Jerusalem. He's going to pour out his spirit on them. Well, did that ever happen after Zechariah's time? I think it did. I think it happened in Acts chapter 2. God poured out his spirit on the faithful inhabitants of Jerusalem. Initially, there were 120 of them, but by the end of the day, there were 3,000 of them. And then within days, there were 5,000 and then more and more and more. So the faithful remnant, the children of Judah in Jerusalem, God did pour his spirit out upon them. And it says in verse chapter 13, verse 1, which just follows this, in that day a fountain shall be opened for the house of David and for the inhabitants of Jerusalem for the sin and for uncleanness. I personally believe this refers to Christ's death, his blood. In fact, it's interesting because in chapter 12, verse 10, the one that you mentioned, it says, they'll look on me whom they have pierced. Well, actually, in John chapter 19, John describes how he himself observed Jesus' side pierced and blood and water flowing out. And he actually makes reference to this particular verse. This is in John 19. He says, let's see here, verse 34. One of the soldiers pierced his side with a spear, and immediately blood and water came out. And it says, he who has seen, meaning John, the author, has testified, and his testimony is true. And he knows that he's telling the truth, so that you may believe. For these things were done, that the scripture should be fulfilled, not one of his bones shall be broken. And again, another scripture says, they shall look on him whom they pierced. Which is, of course, a quotation of the verse you raised, Zechariah 12:10. So the piercing of the side of Jesus caused, a fountain to be poured out for the cleansing of sin. That happened. If you've been living in Jerusalem on the day of Pentecost, you'd see the flood of grace going out, thousands of people being converted, the Spirit of God being poured out on them, people being cleansed and becoming followers of Christ. And if you'll notice in Zechariah 13, verse 7 says, awake, O sword, against my shepherd, against the man who is my companion, says the Lord of hosts. Strike the shepherd, and the sheep will be scattered. Then I'll turn my hand against the little ones. Now, that verse, strike the shepherd, and the sheep will be scattered, Jesus quoted it in Matthew 26:31. When he was in the Garden of Gethsemane, he said, tonight this scripture will be fulfilled. Strike the shepherd and the sheep will be scattered. Now Jesus would be arrested and the disciples would flee. So in other words, the whole time frame of this prophecy, as far as we can tell, is in the first century. When Jesus came, he was crucified, he was stricken, the spirit was poured out subsequently. And then, of course, in chapter 14, verse 1, it says, behold, the day of the Lord is coming, and your spoil will be divided in your midst, speaking to Jerusalem, for I will gather all the nations to battle against Jerusalem. The city shall be taken, the houses rifled, the women ravished. Okay, so here we go. Jerusalem's going to be attacked again and apparently succumb. The city's going to be taken. The houses will be rifled, the women will be raped. Well, did this happen sometime after Zechariah wrote this? It certainly did, 70 A.D. So we've got the death of Jesus, we've got the outpouring of the Holy Spirit, we've got his arrest in the Garden of Gethsemane, we've got the destruction of Jerusalem again in 70 A.D. All these are prophesied in Zechariah 12 through 14. Of course, the language in many cases is very symbolic, but we know the New Testament kind of quotes some of these verses and tells us what their fulfillment was. And so what I'm saying is, when people look at chapter 12 through 14 and say, oh, this is going to happen in the end times, I think, why would you say that? The apostles didn't think that. The apostles thought it happened in their day. So why should we think otherwise? Now, you mentioned that in the New Living Translation, I think it is, you said you used, the title that's over chapter 12 says something like the future deliverance of Israel, something like that. The word future is put in by the editors. In fact, that line, the future deliverance of Israel, it's not in the Hebrew at all. You've got a Bible where editors have put in titles over sections. In order to clarify for people who don't study the Bible very well for themselves, they can just look at a glance and say, oh, okay, this is about the future. But that's the interpretation of the editors. The passage itself doesn't say anything about the future. This is simply the dispensationalist leaning of the editors. And dispensationalists take all this about the future. The New Testament writers didn't. They took it pretty much as being about, what happened through Christ and Pentecost and the destruction of Jerusalem in 70 AD. So that's how I see it, but I understand many people see it differently. I appreciate your call, brother. Let's talk next to Michael in Inglewood, California. Hi, Michael. Welcome. Michael, are you there? Okay, I don't hear Michael at all. Sounds like his line sounds totally, you know, clear. Okay, Jan in St. Paul, Minnesota. Welcome.
2: Yeah, thank you for taking my questions. I'm going to ask them. It's kind of like in four parts, but it's all relating to the same subject. And then I'll hang up and listen to your response.
0: Okay.
2: Okay, so is cremation an acceptable form of burial? Two, what scriptures support cremation or don't support cremation? And then if I understand what I read correctly, our soul leaves our body upon death. So I just would like clarification if cremation is an acceptable form of burial. Thank you, and I'll hang up.
0: Okay, thank you for your call. I appreciate hearing from you. First of all, there's a long tradition of Christians not favoring cremation. And it's based on a couple of different Christian ideas, but I don't think they're correctly applied. One of them is the biblical idea that our bodies are inhabited by the Holy Spirit as in our Christian lives, and therefore we are living stones in part of what's called the temple of the Holy Spirit, the temple of God. The church, collectively, the people, make up a spiritual habitation for God or temple. Now, because of that, Paul says things like you don't want to defile the temple, meaning your body. By that, he's talking about don't fornicate in 1 Corinthians chapter 6 and also 2 Corinthians 6. In both places, he says your body is the temple of God and you're not supposed to do things that would defile it. That is to say, you shouldn't, just like a Jew would not go into the temple in Jerusalem and sacrifice a pig there, because that would be considered to be defiling. So we shouldn't do things that are morally defiling with our bodies. And it does say in 1 Corinthians 6, you know, whoever destroys God's temple, God will destroy. So they fear, okay, our bodies are the temple of the Holy Spirit. It's an indignity to burn the body of a Christian or to burn a human body because it's a temple of God. Well, and then the other argument is that, you know, we're supposed to be resurrected from the dead. And so we want to keep the bodies intact, buried, rather than burned into ashes, so that they can be raised on the last day, as the Bible teaches they will. Now, that's pretty much the whole case that I've ever heard. There is actually nothing in the Bible that mentions cremation or that forbids it. But the Christian attitude against it is mainly based on these two ideas. Your body is the temple of God. You shouldn't destroy it. Secondly, if it's destroyed, how will it be raised from the dead on the last day? Now, all you have to do is think a little bit to realize that these two arguments are not particularly cogent, since the reason our body is the temple of the Holy Spirit is because the Holy Spirit's living in them. Now, the Holy Spirit lives in our bodies while we are alive. When the body is dead, it doesn't have a spirit in it. It doesn't have the Holy Spirit or our human spirit in it. It says that in James chapter 1, the last verse of James 1, it says, as the body without the spirit is dead, so faith without works is dead. There's no spirit in a dead body. So while we're alive, as Christians, our bodies are part of God's temple. When we're dead, he doesn't live in us anymore at that point, and neither do we. The body's simply an empty vessel. And therefore, its preservation is not essential. And whether it's burned by us or burned accidentally, some people die. They're not cremated, but they die in a building fire or a flaming airline crash or something like that, and they get burned up. Well, okay, but they're dead. And when they're dead, the Holy Spirit's not in them. Their body's not at that point functioning as a temple of the Holy Spirit, and no one has destroyed the temple in that case. Death, I guess, could be said to destroy it, but everyone's going to die at some point. The second thing about being able to resurrect the dead, and therefore we shouldn't burn it to ashes, that doesn't make an awful lot of sense either, simply because almost everybody who's died in history, going back a few hundred years anyway, their bodies are dust now anyway. I mean, what cremation does in a few minutes or hours, I don't know how long it takes, but what cremation does in a single day will be done by nature in decades when a body has been buried. That being so, cremation doesn't do anything to the dead body that nature itself won't do. And if God cannot resurrect a body from ashes because it was cremated, well, it sounds to me like he'll have the same challenge raising anyone from the dead who died more than a few hundred years ago, because he's going to have to raise them from ashes. So, you know, God made man's body from the dust of the earth. There's no problem him doing it again. In fact, he said in Genesis 3 to Adam, dust you are, and to dust you will return. So it's a given. When people die, their bodies go back to the basic elements. You're right, the soul leaves the body. I believe that. And then when Jesus comes back, he raises the bodies. Now, what if they're just dust? In fact, what if they're dust that's been scattered out over a field or over a continent over the years? Well, he's going to have to be able to do that. And I don't think he'll have a problem doing it. He made the original man's body from dust. I think he can remake the body from dust. So that's my opinion. I don't see anything in the Bible that forbids it, nor approves it. I don't see anything in the Bible that mentions it at all. So I would not feel any compunction about practicing cremation. I don't care if I'm cremated or not. You know, I'll be dead then. God will raise me, and my body will be fine again when he does. I appreciate your call. I'm sorry I'm out of time. The music playing tells me I've got about 20 seconds left. The Narrow Path is a listener-supported ministry. 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
10: But if we are actually saying, by faith in Christ, faithfulness to him, here is true courage and true love on display as the grace of God has profoundly changed me enough that I can confess to you my need of it, my child, and have the child know there is grace when they themselves fail. 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
11: 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In today's episode, Pastor Brian shares the second half of a lesson from Psalm 78. Dr. Chapel shares the importance of fathers and the example our Father in Heaven is to us. You can find this lesson and many others when you visit unlimitedgrace.com. And while you're there, look for Pastor Brian's book, The Promises of Grace. Dr. Chapel offers a careful look at the beauty of grace and all it brings to believers. These blessings come with the understanding that because we cannot hang on to God, He hangs on to us. Let's hear now from Dr. Brian Chapel as he shares the second half of the lesson, The God Who Fathers.
10: As I looked at this psalm, I was reminded that Pastor Greg is serious when he talks about the calling of this church to focus on children and how we are making a renewed and very special effort to make the wonders of really what happened in Vacation Bible School this week, not just lots of kids coming and not just lots of volunteers helping, but hearts turning to the Lord, which we recognize is true not just for children, but then begins to echo generation upon generation as they fulfill their calling, even as those of you in this church have fulfilled yours to reach them. I was struck by the power of that when a week ago I was at the Global Proclamation Academy in Dallas, Texas, engaged in the training of young pastors from 29 nations. To qualify to go to the Global Proclamation Academy, you have to be recommended as a future leader of a distressed nation's church. In other words, they are people who could not ordinarily afford to be in this country. Many of them would ordinarily not be permitted to be in this country unless special arrangements have been made. And yet, as I listen to testimony after testimony of these future leaders of Christ Church in distressed nations, as it were, the future fathers of the church in those nations, over and over and over again, they talked about the priorities of the developing church being developing fathers for the children of the next generation to worship Christ. It's so much of that that the psalmist himself captures when he says, "We will not hide from the children, but tell the coming generation the glorious deeds of the Lord, His might, and the wonders that He has done." As you're turning to Psalm 78, let me pray for us that the Lord would inspire and help us be such a church of fathers for the generations to follow. Heavenly Father, You give us a privilege even of calling You by that name, that what You have established for families to give relational guidance and respect and a focus on who You are is how You privilege those in the church that You have called to father, either by their biological relationship or by the way in which they help others within the life of the church. You are doing this because You are a father, and You care deeply and profoundly about the souls of Your children for eternity. Help us to do the same, to reflect who You are by learning and being what it means to be a father in the faith for the sake of Your children. So guide us this day, we pray. In Jesus' name, amen. This last week, when I was at our General Assembly for this church, so pastors from all over the nation are gathering, and I met with an old friend for a lunchtime, and he put me off a little bit when he said, "I've discovered a new way to evangelize." And I thought, "Oh, brother, what is this going to be?" He said, "You know, most of our evangelism is people telling how God saved them from something in the past. You know, I I was wandering from God. I was addicted, or I was career focused, or my marriage fell apart. You know, it's that kind of standard. I was just going through life, and then this big rock fell on me, and suddenly I became desperate. Now, those are good and helpful stories. But he said, what I recognize is we're always so proud, unwilling to say the dark things, that we always talk about our salvation in the past tense. Our need of grace for something back there somewhere. He said, I discovered that what really touches people is if you talk about your need for Jesus today. Give you an example, he said. On the plane, on the way here, sat next to a lady, well-dressed, coiffed, professional, and asked what she was doing on a business trip. She asked what I'm doing. I'm a pastor, sure to shut down the conversation. On a way to a national meeting. Well, you know, why do you all do that? And he had just a little opportunity to talk about what a church is and how people want to serve God together. And she said, you know, I believe in God, and yeah, I'm part of a church, you know, back in my background somewhere. And he said, you know what we believe is that we need the grace of God to make us right before God. It's not how good we've done, well we've done, works we've done. It's actually loving Jesus because he loved us first. And then we live in response to that. Well, she kind of nodded, sounded kind of good. And he said, you know what that looks like today, that I believe I need to be saved today? He said, you know, our plane was delayed and there were complications. And he said, so I went up to the person working at the gate desk and I didn't yell at him and I wasn't ugly. But he said, I'm a pastor. I really know how to make people feel guilty really well. And so to get a better flight schedule, I began to say things in such a way that that gate attendant there would feel bad enough to help me out in a special way. I tried to manipulate her by guilt. The woman said to him, that's what you said? He said, I did. He said, that's why I need Jesus today to forgive me for what I did. She said, I do that all the time. I hate my tongue, and I don't know what to do about it. He said, maybe the grace of Jesus will help. If we are willing to say what God has done for us today, the dark saying that's not just in the past, to say to child and to neighbor, to father, for the sake of Jesus Christ as a church as well as individuals, that God has worked in our behalf. It is powerful for the sake of the church. And that is why God is speaking to fathers here and says, I will tell you to teach with the dark sayings as well as the glories of God. Tell people why you need God. Is your hope in him, or is it just in how well you're doing? Because when your hope is in him, you are giving people something they can cling on to, and then they want to serve him. It's the end of verse 7. It is the proper gospel order. I mean, just think of how this is said. So that they would set their hope on God and not forget the works of God, but keep his commandments. It's hope first. It's grace first. And then we live out of response to that because we're not depending on our obedience. We're not depending on our keeping his commandments. We are living in response to his goodness by wanting to walk with him. It's the change of the affections, not the change of behavior that ultimately God is after. Because if we want to walk with him, then we will delight to keep his commandments. It will change us if we are obeying God out of the response that he has already made for us. I listened to a Romanian pastor explain how it became so important to their church now to emphasize this aspect of fathering. In Romania, remember, a former Soviet state, families largely undone by the communist system, so that a father's role and purpose in a home unclear, unplain, fathers lose hope, and in ways this nation has trouble identifying. Alcohol became the primary escape of a nation. What do they do now as a church with a young pastor trying to establish a ministry in Romania? He said, two goals for our church. Number one, to train a generation of churchmen to be fathers again. Number one goal, to train churchmen to be fathers again. Second goal, to establish an orphanage to father the fatherless. Our goal, he said, is to show our nation, our Father in heaven, by being fathers of hope. I love that. Being fathers of hope, whether it's in our home or what our church is doing to become fathers to the fatherless, whether it's Vacation Bible School or you're helping in Sunday school. I think of when my family was in such tension when I was growing up, the fathers in my own Sunday school, the men who went to Sunday school class and were training little guys like me, and my most significant male influence, aside from my own father, was my third grade Sunday school teacher, who was there week after week for me, continued to pray and minister to me even after I was out of third grade. And to say, if we are really serious about this, we begin to believe God is doing profound thing through fathers. He is providing, yes, through fathers, support, relational, material for our families, but nothing more important than spiritual. So that when the relational and the material are struggling later in life, they still know their Father in heaven. They still have hope. They still have strength. They still want to walk with Him. To teach young men to follow God by the example of fathers in the church who are doing just the same thing. And I think enough of you know, it's not just young men who are influenced by spiritual fathers. It is young women too. I mean, it just is torrents now of information in the secular research of what is happening to young women in a society where there is so much fatherlessness. Whether fathers are out of the home or negligent of their father responsibilities. And you recognize that so many of the young women who enter hopeless marriages are desperate and self-destructive because they do not know how to relate to a man or what a respectful man should be because they've not seen it in their own fathers. Fathers are training not just young men, they're training young women, and they're training generations to come. And God has designed it that way. We are meant as fathers to have a legacy. The legacy that God gives us is that our children would not be stubborn in their resistance to God. The first

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0: We are meant as fathers to have a legacy. The legacy that God gives us is that our children would not be stubborn in their resistance to God, the first part of verse 8. But rather they would be steadfast in commitment to God, that by experiencing this wonderful expression of grace day in and day out in Sunday school, in church, in youth group, that there are men brave enough, courageous enough to say, let me tell you the dark stuff. And let me tell you how glorious the grace of God is. And let God begin to use that for wondrous design as He brings beauty to your injury for the sake of those who are injured too and believe there is no hope for them. If we are willing and able to talk in that way, it changes our priorities. We begin to think against the priorities of the culture, which says, you know, if you have faith in Christ, that's just not manly. And it won't be helpful to your career. And it's not particularly fun. But if we are actually saying, by faith in Christ, faithfulness to Him, here is true courage and true love on display as the grace of God has profoundly changed me enough that I can confess to you my need of it, my child. And have the child know there is grace when they themselves fail. What would it change in us? It would change some of our priorities, maybe how much time we're spending in certain sports or recreations. Is there adequate time that our children are learning what it means to sacrifice for the sake of another and not just for oneself? Is worship a part of our lives? Is getting our children to Sunday school, having them in church, not just so people will approve, but for this influence of the grace of the gospel touching their lives and framing their thinking, so that as they're going through difficult things, they know of a God who loves them despite. I think of opportunities where a lot of us who come from kind of difficult father backgrounds are wondering, what does it mean to be a father? We just get little starts at times. The church can help with something like Family Fun Night that's coming just a little bit later in June. Or we get involved with some other men who are learning this fathering thing by life-on-life discipleship and connect groups. Or we bring ourselves to Sunday school and get in one of those groups where there are young parents learning together what it means to be a Christian parent and just kind of everybody saying, I'm not sure about all, what do you do when this happens? And just let the church work together in its fathering of people so that ultimately what is happening is there's a mission that's going on through the fathering of the church for generations to come. I just think of that legacy right at the very end of this psalm. Couldn't get all 78 verses in front of you today. But right toward the end, you recognize there's this message that God has chosen David, His servant, and Israel to be His inheritance.

inhabitants. The same nation with all the dark sayings, with all the poor design in it, is going to be an inheritance to God. As though God is saying, you're mine. You're what I get after the grace of God has touched you because you talked about the dark things as well as the glorious God behind all that. When that happens, people are changed forever, and the mission of God goes across time and space. Young pastor from St. Lucia at the Global Proclamation Academy. St. Lucia, a lot of you know because it's where the cruise ships go for partying and honeymoons, right? And he said, you know, all the opulence and wealth and pleasure comes into our island, but people never get beyond the luxury hotels. Where he said, beyond the luxury hotels, for those who work in the hotels, it is, his words, not mine, hell on earth. Alcohol, poverty, promiscuity, unbelievable. And yet there he is planting a church. He says, because we have a plan, we are training men, men without hope, to share their faith, to disciple others, and listen to this, and to teach children to pray. Because when men learn to teach children to pray, what happens? The men learn to pray. And they have hope again. And they're able to disciple again. Because here's what he said. He says the cruise ships come from all over the world. So here's what we believe as a church. They are bringing the nations to us. Isn't that interesting? We think Caterpillar and the medical training facilities are bringing the nations to us. And here is this pastor in St. Lucia who says, the nations are coming to us. How are we going to reach them? We're going to train a generation of fathers who will touch children, who can disciple the nations as they come to us. It is God's great privilege, dads, dads of biology and dads of the spirit, that God is using us not only to win our children, not only to show them grace, if we'll say the dark things as well as the glorious ones, but to reach generations and nations. It is the calling and the privilege of a father in Jesus' name.

0: Hi, friend. This is Pastor Brian. I'm so thankful that you've chosen to spend some of your valuable time with me today studying through the Bible. If this message has caused a greater desire for God to well up in your heart, I'd like to pray for you. Heavenly Father, when you sent the love of Jesus into our hearts by the power of the Holy Spirit, you changed us. In ways that still amaze us, we love Jesus more than anything. We find ourselves strangely at odds with the world and even with some Christians, because we not only love Jesus, but we love what and whom He loves. We love the unlovely, the destitute, the despised, and the forsaken. How did this happen? It happened by the powerful work of the Holy Spirit that is even now proving His presence by changing our affections. We're not perfect yet, but we're on a different path, and we pray that you would help us to walk it. Where we stumble, forgive us, and by forgiving, make us even more intent to honor your Son. For we offer this prayer of thanksgiving and obedience. In Jesus' name, amen.
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2: This is Carol Platt-Lebow for townhall.com. Until now, hard-left influencer Hassan Piker was perhaps best known for appearing to use an electric shock collar on his dog during a live stream. Now he's making news again for addressing the College Democrats of America convention dressed as Mao Zedong. Piker's called Mao, quote, one of the great leaders of this world, unquote. Yet Mao's policies are widely estimated to have caused the deaths of between 40 and 70 million people. Had Piker shown up dressed as Hitler, the outrage would have been immediate and rightly so. Mao deserves no better. Piker's appearance and his denunciation of mainstream Democrats for compromising with so-called fascists reflects the extremist rhetoric gaining ground on the left. Unless Democrats of good faith confront that radical fringe, their party risks losing itself. Let's hope it's not already too late. I'm Carol Platt-Lebow.
3: Foundations of Freedom, a look at America's founding principles and the leaders who shaped our nation.
4: During the War for Independence, General George Washington, the man we refer to today as the father of our country, led American troops through military defeat after defeat. And in the bitter winter of 1777, he wrote this somber note to a friend in Philadelphia. Quote, "You might have tracked our army from White Marsh to Valley Forge by the blood on their feet," end of quote. Many soldiers continued to march through the deep snows of Pennsylvania without shoes. Others suffered from disease, hunger, and freezing conditions. Nearly 2,000 of Washington's men died, yet George Washington did not lose faith. Amid the hardship, loss, and uncertainty of Valley Forge, he turned to God in prayer. At a time when our nation once again faces division and uncertainty, may we follow Washington's example, kneeling humbly, praying faithfully, and asking God to guide the future of America.
5: Living and having fun in the hot summer sun can turn deadly when mixed with stimulants. Stimulant drugs raise body temperature, impair the brain's ability to regulate heat, and makes it harder for the heart to cope with extreme heat. Studies show 1 in 5 heat-related deaths have involved meth, a stimulant that overheats the body, putting users at higher risk. Be aware and stay safe. Meth and heat is a deadly mix. Visit thenewmeth.com.
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9: Please notice what the Word of God will do. It'll restore your soul. It'll make you wise. It'll rejoice your heart. It'll enlighten your eyes. It'll endure forever. That means it'll be relevant in every age, and it'll produce comprehensive righteousness, the end of verse 9. That's the sufficiency of the Word of God. That's what it'll do in your life.
10: Welcome to Grace to You with John MacArthur on Faith Talk 1360. Is the Bible still relevant? Parts of it were written 2,000 years ago, and those are some of the newest portions. Most of the Bible is older than that. So does that mean it has nothing to say about the issues you face in 2026? Consider that today as we continue John's study titled The Transforming Power of Scripture. But before the lesson, something we like to mention from time to time, there are some obvious similarities between the work of Grace to You and the ministry of a local church. Both prioritize the Word of God. Both spread the life-changing truth of the gospel and strengthen believers spiritually. But there are also important differences that need to be acknowledged. Here's what John said about that in studio some time ago.
11: I have to say, there are obvious similarities between the work of Grace to You and the ministry of some local churches because they both prioritize the Word of God. It's sad to say that there are many churches that don't. There are many formal, sort of sacramental churches where all is kind of mystery and form and symbolism and ceremony. And then there are lots of churches that, you know, would purport to be evangelical churches where the Word of God is not seriously dealt with, not seriously proclaimed, seriously preached, and seriously applied. But having said that, of course, what we do at Grace to You in proclaiming the Word of God is what all faithful churches do. And we're not here to be a church. In fact, we're here to support faithful local churches. We're here to strengthen their people by being a supplement. We're no different than, you know, a bookstore where you can go and buy books, or a tape library, or a ministry such as ours where you download sermons. We're here to help the local church by strengthening its leadership and its people. When you help Grace to You, you help the church.
10: Yes, friend, and we are grateful for your partnership in that work. And if you'd like to help us take God's word to his people around the world, visit gty.org and see the various ways you can support Grace to You. I'll give you more information on how to do that after the lesson. But now, stay tuned as John MacArthur continues his look at the transforming power of Scripture.
9: Now, here in this text before us, we have one of the great defenses of scriptural authority. The statement in verse 16, all Scripture is God-breathed, is a tremendously profound statement. It is not the word of man, it is the word of God. It was breathed out by God. But then we're looking at this second statement. All Scripture is useful, profitable, to produce these five things. According to verse 15, it can make you wise unto salvation. And according to verse 16, it is profitable or useful for doctrine, reproof, correction, and training. And is the only thing needed and the only thing able to make the man of God perfect, equipped for every good work. Now, we've entitled these five things the work of the Word. What does the Word do? First of all, remember in verse 15, it is able to make you wise unto salvation. The Word has the power to save. Secondly, and coming into verse 16, he says it is useful for doctrine or for teaching. And I pointed out to you that here he has in mind not the process of teaching, but the content. It is profitable to give you the necessary body of divine truth to live a godly life. The third work of the Word in verse 16 is mentioned reproof. Reproof. The word literally means to rebuke, to confront someone with a view toward convicting them of misbehavior. The first rebuking work of the word is toward the sin in the life of a person, of a believer. It'll work on you that way. Not only does the word reprove sin, but it reproves error. It reproves error. So the Word of God then has the positive content ministry of imparting to us truth, the negative content ministry in the sense that it exposes sin and exposes error. Now let's go from content to conduct in the last two. Paul says to Timothy, it is also profitable not only for salvation, not only for teaching, doctrine, not only for reproof, but for correction, verse 16, correction. Now we're going to move from content to conduct. The Scripture not only exposes sin as to its reality, not only exposes error, but it has the ability to correct both. It has a corrective capability. The word here, epanorthosis, means literally, it's only used here, nowhere else in the Scripture, so it's hard to compare its use. So taking it at its face value, exactly what the word means, it literally means to straighten up upon, to lift you up and straighten you up. What happens? The word of God comes along, it cuts you to ribbons, it slays you, it exposes false belief, false teaching, and then the Word of God also picks you up and straightens you up and sets you back on your feet. It has the ability to straighten up your conduct, to thoroughly restore to an upright position is what the Word means. It doesn't just split you up and let you lie there, it puts you back together again. It imparts truth, exposes error. That basically has to do with content. But it also has the power to change your behavior, to correct the sin, to correct the wrong belief. And then it says in the end, to train you in righteousness. Both those last two have to do with conduct. Conduct. That's a wonderful work of the Word, beloved. You know that's true. You go to the Word of God, what happens? You go to the Word of God, and you read it and you feel conviction. I know I do. I rarely ever read the scripture without feeling conviction in my heart. It always seems to pierce somehow into my heart. But then as I read, it also gives me instruction to build me back up again. If I read in the Word of God about pride and I feel convicted about pride, I also read in the Scripture the way that I can humble myself before God and how the Spirit of God will work with my will to bring humility into my life. And as I continue to study the Word of God, where I was torn apart, I start to be built back together again. David said, "Thy word have I hid in my heart that I might not," what? Sin. It's the Word that begins to build and strengthen and strengthen. In fact, I can honestly say to you that through the years of spiritual growth, some of the areas of greatest weakness in my early life where the Word of God pierced most deeply and reproved me most greatly are the strongest areas now, because those areas of grave weakness which the Word of God revealed to me have been the areas where I've spent the most effort trying to build strength in the power of the Spirit of God. And I believe with all my heart that there's every reason for a Christian to hope that areas of great weakness become areas of great strength. We apply ourselves to those areas. The Word of God is the tool of building. That's why we are to let the Word of Christ dwell in us richly, Colossians 3:16, because it begins to build us up. Paul writing says we are to take in the Word of God, Acts 20:32, which is able to build you up. It puts the pieces back together. You don't just come and have the Word of God fracture you and run away. You stay and the Word will rebuild you. It has that capability. In John 15, our Lord was teaching on the vine and the branches, and he made a point that I think connects to this thought. He said, "I am the true vine, and my Father is the vine dresser. Every branch in me that doesn't bear fruit, he takes away, and every branch that bears fruit, he prunes it, that it may bear more fruit." Verse 3, "You are already clean, that is pruned, because of the word which I have spoken to you." You're a branch. In your life come a lot of these little sucker branches that sap your energy. They don't produce anything at all. They just drain the energy from the fruitful part. And the Lord comes along with a knife like any good vine dresser and whacks off those sucker branches out of your life. That's the pruning of the Word. The Word lays you bare, and then the Word has a way of straightening you back up again. It'll show you your sin, and it'll show you the path of obedience. It'll show you what's wrong, and it'll teach you how to do what's right. That's the tremendous truth of God's promise. That's the restoring ministry of God's Word. And don't we rejoice in that? He that is taken into fault, you that are spiritual, do what? Restore him in love. The Word has the ability to do that. The Word, as I imbibe it privately, or the Word as it comes to me from a brother who comes alongside to help in that restoration process. And we all experience the rebuilding of the Word of God. Everything we need is here. The doctrine, the foundation, all the principles of life, the reproof, the rebuking that comes to us against our sin and against false teaching. And then the Scripture has the ability to correct and to put us back together and build us, thoroughly restoring us to an upright position, which is what that word means. What a tremendous, tremendous promise that is. We don't need to despair. We don't need to say, "Well, I'm gone, I'm done, that's the end of me." The Word of God can rebuild and restore, and God is committed to that ministry by His Spirit. As you stay in the Word, the first thing it does, it gives you truth. Then it begins to expose your sin. Then as you're crushed under your sin, it begins to rebuild you. And it rebuilds you stronger and stronger and stronger and stronger as you go along. In fact, I think it's Job, is it chapter 17, where we read about that? Yes. "Nevertheless, the righteous shall hold to his way, and he who has clean hands shall grow stronger and stronger." What a wonderful thought. He who has clean hands gets stronger and stronger. As your sin is exposed and confessed and you're rebuilt, you get stronger and stronger in the process. And that's all the work of the Word. That's the work of the Word. So from a content standpoint, the Word provides teaching and reproof of that which is false. From a conduct standpoint, it provides correction. It starts to rebuild you after you've been reproven. And then finally, the Word works in training in righteousness. Training in righteousness. What a marvelous thought. training in righteousness. This is the positive side of correction. It corrects you. That's dealing with your sin. It trains you. That's beginning to input righteousness. So in those four, there's a little bit of a flip-flop. The Word deposits the truth that trains you in righteousness, the first and fourth. The Word reproves you, the second, and then begins to rebuild you in the correcting process. That's the third term. So in those four terms, you have the work of the Word, its content and its work on your conduct. Now, what does training in righteousness mean? Well, it's a vital concept and a simple one to understand. Training is the word paideion, from which the Greek word paideia, which is child, to which that word is also connected. It means to train a child. That's exactly what it means. It's having to do with educating children. The word is able to bring you up. That's what it means to nurture you, to raise you, to grow you, to bring you up to maturity. This is the positive side. It's not only correcting you, but it's bringing you up. It's building you up. Dealing with your faults is half of it. Instructing you in what is right is the other half. So the Word takes its reproving power and uses that to correct you, and the Word takes its doctrinal content and uses that to train you. And the process is complete. Now, the word paideion is used a number of times in the New Testament and always has to do with the idea of training up somebody, building up someone, growing a child. It does imply sometimes chastening. In fact, most of its uses are in Hebrews chapter 12, verses 5 to 11. Let's look at those for a moment and include the idea of some chastening. Hebrews chapter 12 and verse 5. Have you forgotten the exhortation which is addressed to you as sons? My son, do not regard lightly the discipline, the training process of the Lord, nor faint when you are reproved by him. So reproof is a part of that training. For those whom the Lord loves, he disciplines, he trains, and he scourges. There again, scourging is a part of the training. So correction is implied in the training, but the term training emphasizes the positive side. Verse 7, it is for training that you endure. God deals with you as with sons. For what son is there whom his father doesn't train? And if you're without training, of which all have become partakers, then you're legitimate children and not sons. Furthermore, we had earthly fathers to train us. We respected them. Shall we not much rather be subject to the Father of spirits and live? For they, that is our earthly fathers, trained us for a short time as seemed best to them. He trains us for our good, that we may share his holiness. That's it. Training unto holiness. Training in righteousness. Same idea. And all training, verse 11, for the moment seems not to be joyful but sorrowful, yet to those who are being trained or have been trained by it, it yields the peaceable fruit, there it is, of righteousness. So the writer of Hebrews is saying God puts every one of his children through a training process. Paul here says the training process is basically the work of the Word. It is the Word that does the training. It is the Word that builds you up. The Word that trains you properly. Notice 1 Peter, a very familiar passage. Really, it puts it in very clear terms. He says in verses 23 to 25 of 1 Peter 1 that we have been begotten again through the living and abiding Word of God. We're saved through the Word. There's no question about that. Then in verse 2, he says, verse 2 of chapter 2, like newborn babes, long for the pure milk of the Word, that by it you may grow. So our growth, our training, our maturing is based on the Word. Like a baby grows because it eats, you grow because you eat. Like a baby needs milk, you need the Word. Now, this verse is very simple. What it's saying is, in the way that babies long for milk, you should long for the Word. And you know that is the strongest. In fact, that's the single desire a baby has. They want milk. They scream for milk. That's basically it. They live for that. As I've said before, babies have two things in mind. They want milk, and they want you to deal with the consequences of the milk, and that's about it. They live to drink the milk. And that's exactly what he's saying. In the same way that a baby is so singularly focused on the need for milk, should you be singularly focused on the need for the word so that you, like that baby, may what? May grow. It's the source of growth. And I'll tell you something, that's not mystical. I can say it's as simple as this, folks. The time you spend every day, that time you spend every single day of your life reading God's Word is making you a stronger believer. You may not perceive it. You may not even recognize it, but it's food and it's nourishment and it's finding a place in your mind and it's nourishing your spirit. Go with me for just a moment to Psalm 19. Please notice what the Word of God will do. He calls it by six different titles, Psalm 19, starting in verse 7 and then going to verse 8 and 9. He calls it the law of the Lord, the testimony of the Lord, the precepts of the Lord, the commandment of the Lord, the fear of the Lord, referring to worship, the judgments of the Lord. Six titles for Scripture. You can look at Scripture as God's law, as His testimony of Himself, as precepts for living, as commandments to be obeyed, as instruction on worship, or as verdicts from the divine bench, but it's all His Word. And what is its character? It is perfect, it is sure, it is right, it is pure, it is clean, it is true. And what will it do for you? It'll restore your soul. It'll make you wise. It'll rejoice your heart. It'll enlighten your eyes. It'll endure forever. That means it'll be relevant in every age, and it'll produce comprehensive righteousness, the end of verse 9. That's the sufficiency of the Word of God. That's what it'll do in your life as you feed on it. And the Word then trains us in righteousness, in holiness. What does that mean? Right things, right behavior, right conduct, right thinking, right action, right words. It's the food that makes us grow. In James 1:21, you remember this familiar verse, therefore putting aside all filthiness and all that remains of wickedness, sounds a lot like 1 Peter 2:1, in humility receive the Word. Receive the Word. Basic. Basic. Well, let's go back to 2 Timothy and just kind of wrap our thoughts up. The power and the effect of the Word is tremendous. The Word is able to make you wise unto salvation. The Word is able to give you doctrine, that is to give you all the principles necessary for living a godly life and serving God to the maximum. The Word is able to reprove, that is to cut deeply into your life and reveal your sin, and also to reveal false teaching to protect you from it. The Word then is able to pick up the pieces that it has torn apart in a sense and rebuild your life and also train you to Christ-likeness and holiness and righteousness. That's the power of the Word. And how successful is it? Look at verse 17. So successful that the man of God in whom the Word works may be perfect, complete, adequate, equipped for every, not most, but every good work. So, beloved, when I say the Scripture is comprehensively sufficient, that's exactly what I mean. It's exactly what I mean. What else can you be but perfect, and what else can you do but every good work? There's nothing left out. When someone comes along and tells you that the Bible is not adequate, the Bible is insufficient, the Bible doesn't tell us all we need to know, we need some further revelations, some further writings of some spiritual gurus, or we need the insights of the world or sociology or psychology or philosophy in order to complete our Christian pilgrimage, don't you believe it? It's all here in the book. And beloved, more than anything else, if we are to be spiritually noble, we must search the Scriptures daily, for therein lies our food, and therein lies the tool with which God refines us to the place of maximum usefulness. The truth is, we should be like Mary in Luke 10:39. It says, who sat at Jesus' feet and heard His word. If there's anything that you need to commit your heart to, it would be that no day would pass that you didn't spend time feeding your souls in the Word of the living God, that you might be all that He wants you to be. Some of you need the Word for salvation. You've not yet come to know Christ. Read that New Testament until it becomes clear to you what it means to be saved. Some of you need doctrine. You don't have the principles. You don't know how to live the Christian life to its fullest. You haven't learned the Word of God so you know what true doctrine is. And some of you need to have the piercing sword of the Word reprove your sin, and then to begin to do its work of correcting that sin and instructing you so that you become mature in Christ, able to be all that He wants you to be. Beloved, let me just say in closing that this again rehearses in my own mind and reaffirms why we study this book, because there's really nothing else for us to do that can come anywhere close to this. Let's pray together. Thank you, Father, for clear truth. Thank you for your expression of love to us in the treasure of your book. May we say with David, "Oh, how I love thy law." May it be our delight, for Christ's sake. Amen.
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33: Greetings, friends and new listeners. Welcome to the Sound of Faith. I'm Sharon Knotts, thanking you for joining us today, because we know faith comes by hearing and hearing by the Word of God. Our message today is for all who have ever experienced the Valley of Tears, a place where it seems all blessings are cut off or lost. It's entitled From Baca to Baraka. God wants to take you from Baca, the Valley of Tears, to Baraka, the Valley of Blessings, and turn your tears into triumph. I preach this message by personal experience, so I'm excited to tell you how to get from Baca to Baraka. Let's open our Bibles this morning, and we're going to begin in the book of Joshua, chapter 23, verse 8. Joshua now is ready to depart. He has stepped into the shoes of Moses. He led the children of Israel into the promised land. He gave them all their portions and their places, and now he's ready to go home to be with God, and he's giving them their final pep talk, as it were. But cleave unto the Lord your God, as you have done unto this day. For the Lord has driven out from before you great nations and strong
0: But as for you, no man has been able to stand before you unto this day. Wow, what a testimony. One man of you shall chase 1,000. For the Lord your God, it is he that fights for you, as he has promised you. Take good heed, therefore, unto yourselves that you love the Lord your God. Else, if you do in any wise go back and cleave unto the remnant of these nations, even these that remain among you, and you make marriages with them and go in unto them and they to you, know for a certainty that the Lord your God will no more drive out any of these nations from before you, but they shall be snares and traps unto you, and scourges in your sides, and thorns in your eyes, until you perish from off this good land which the Lord your God has given you. So first of all, he is able to brag on God and say that because of God, no man has been able to stand before you. They went in there, the remnant of those who came out of the wilderness of 40 years, and their first great conquest we know was Jericho. And they just went in and took over the land that God had given to them. And now he's reminding them what God has done for them. I mean, look at the ratio. One of you is going to chase 1,000. That's how mighty they were. He said, now, make sure that you cleave unto the Lord. Do not allow the nations that are still amongst you to pull you into their ways. Don't allow them by making leagues with them, by marrying their children, by having children with their sons and their daughters. Amen? And this is something that Moses had said many times. Joshua was repeating the same things Moses had said. So the question is, how did they do? Did they cleave unto the Lord? Or did they make marriages with the heathen nations among them? Did they become snared and entrapped by them? Our question is, did they cleave or did they leave? So let's turn to Judges, the second chapter, and find out the answer. And an angel of the Lord came up from Gilgal to Bochim. Somebody say Bochim. And said, I made you to go up out of Egypt and have brought you unto the land which I swear unto your fathers. And I said, I'll never break my covenant with you. And you shall make no league with the inhabitants of the land. You shall throw down their altars. But you have not obeyed my voice. Why have you done this? So God sends an angel to the people and says to them, I brought you up out of the land of Egypt. I gave you this land that I swore to you. And God said, I will never break my covenant with you. That's God's part. That's God's promise to all of us. I'll never break my word to you. He said, you shall not make league with the inhabitants of the land. That's your part. That's my part. Our part is to keep ourselves from the inhabitants of the world, the ways of the world. Amen. He said, but you are to tear down their altars. Now, out of the 12 tribes, Moses had allowed 2.5 tribes to stay on the east side of the river of Jordan. They asked Moses, could they have land there? And Moses agreed they could stay there. 2.5 tribes. That means the other 7.5 tribes crossed over the Jordan and they were in the West Bank and they went forward and inhabited the land of Israel. And do you know that out of those that went over on the other side, out of those 10 tribes or 9.5, 7 failed to keep this word. And the angel of the Lord speaking for God said, why have you done this? Can you hear in the voice of God the regret? God's regret? Why have you done this? Have you ever looked at someone and for the life of you, you cannot figure out why did you do that? Why did you fall into that snare? It's not like you didn't know better. It's not like you didn't have warning. It's not like you don't know what the Word of God says. And yet, you went right along and did exactly the opposite of what I told you to do. Why? God says, why have you done this? Verse 3. Wherefore I also said, I will not drive them out from before you, but they shall be thorns in your sides, and their gods shall be a snare unto you. And it came to pass when the angel of the Lord spoke these words unto the children of Israel, that the people lifted up their voice and wept. And they called the name of that place Bochim. And they sacrificed there unto the Lord. So God says, because you have not obeyed my voice, you're going to find out that these nations that you have joined in with, they are going to become snares to you. They're going to be thorns in your eyes. Oh, somebody say, ouch. Ooh. And thorns in your side. Somebody say, ouch, ouch. Amen. He said, that's what's going to happen if you disobey me. And when the angel said this, now this is what's going to happen to you. What did the people do? They broke down and they had a meltdown and they wept. They wept and they cried. And where it says they lifted up their voice and wept, that meant they were wailing. They were sobbing. It could be heard. These weren't silent tears. Imagine all these people wailing and sobbing at one time. It means to call out loud. And the word Bochim, they called the name Bochim. This is how this spot on the map got its name. Bochim, because the word Bochim means tears. Tears. I've told you this before. Whenever you have a Hebrew word with I-M on the end, it's equivalent to our English S on the end. It pluralizes it. So if it was not plural, it wouldn't have had the I-M on the end. It would have been, they called the place Baca. But putting the I-M, Bochim, it changes. And so what it means is they call this place the Valley of Tears. The Valley of Tears. It's significant because this is a place where they will revisit hundreds and hundreds of years later. But here it got its name, the Valley of Tears, the Valley of Wailing and Weeping and Lamenting over Mistakes with Great Regret. Now, let's fast forward hundreds of years to the time of King David and go with me to Psalm 84. We're going to come to this valley again. And in Psalm 84, I want you in your Bible, tell me when you get there, how many of you, by raising your hand, have a header before the first verse starts? If you have a header in your Bible before it starts, raise your hand. Okay, quite a few of you do. I don't know if you're looking at your phone, if it would have it or not. But in my English Bible, it says up front, it's got an instruction. And I'm going to read it to you for those of you who don't have it. To the chief musician upon Gittith, a song for the sons of Korah. So why am I reading this to you? Because I want you to see that this was instruction to the minister of music. This was a psalm or a song. It was written to music. It was to be sung. And that gittith is a stringed instrument, whether it was like a guitar, whether it was like a harp or one of them little lyres, I don't know, but I do know it is a stringed instrument. So this Psalm 84 was a story that was to be sung and played to music. And in this story, we're going to see a transformation of the Valley of Bokeem, the Valley of Tears, is going to become the Valley of Baraka, or the Valley of Blessings. Let me tell you something, saints. God never wastes your tears. Never waste our tears. You know, just like you cannot have a rainbow without rain. Amen?
33: Amen. What an uplifting word from the Lord, from Baca to Baraka. If you've ever experienced an extended time in the Valley of Tears, you know how painful it can be. But our tears are precious to God. Actually, David, the beloved psalmist, prayed in Psalm 56, "Put my tears in your tear bottle." And we learn in the book of Revelation that the prayers and tears of the saints are gathered into bowls before God's throne as sweet incense. The Valley of Baca was one of Israel's lowest points, where they lifted up their voice as one to cry and lament over the judgment their disobedience had brought on the nation. It became known as the Valley of Bokeem, or Tears. But centuries later, the writer of Psalm 84 declared that those who appear before God at his altars in the house of God go from strength to strength, and when they pass through the Valley of Baca, the Valley of Tears, they make it into a well where the rain fills the pools. It becomes a valley of blessings. They turn their tears into triumph. Another valley of testing for Israel was the Valley of Achor, where sin in the camp committed by Achan caused them to lose a battle, and it became known then as the Valley of Achor, of cursings and reproach, where Achan and his family died and their bones were burned. But centuries later, Isaiah called that very same valley Sharon, a place where the flocks and God's people who sought him lay down and rest. Would you like to rest in the fields of Sharon, to go from strength to strength, to turn your tears into triumph and into rainbows for your soul? The key is to appear in God's house and make your delight and place of safety at his altars. Just as the sparrow builds a nest for her young, so God's altars are the place of blessing for his people. God never wastes our pain, and he will redeem our tears when we seek his presence in his house. For one day in God's house is better than 1,000 elsewhere. To order from Baca to Baraka, send a love gift of $10 or more for the radio ministry to Sound of Faith, P.O. 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
1: Praise the Lord. Glad to be with you. This is David Middleton welcoming you to the Doers of the Word radio program, where I'm teaching you the uncompromised Word of God. We are sharing with you on the subject of bridling your tongue. It is very important that we bridle our tongue so that we do not deceive our own heart. We have seen many scriptures in the previous broadcast where we saw that you and I are to set a watch over our mouth so we do not give place to the enemy, and that God is looking for faithfulness and stability in our mouth, that we would speak forth the word of God. We also saw the wrong attitude, where the one said, "Our lips are our own, and who is Lord over us?" If Jesus is truly Lord of our life, then we're going to make him Lord over our words. We saw scriptures where we're to be speaking of righteousness all the day long, and praising and worshiping the Lord with joyful lips. In Psalms 39:1, we saw the scripture that said, "I will take heed to my ways, that I sin not with my tongue. I will keep my mouth with a bridle." We saw Psalms 45, verse 1 and 2, where it says that my tongue is the pen of a ready writer. Verse 2 goes on and says, "Grace is poured into thy lips, therefore God hath blessed thee forever." That means your tongue is the marking stick of a ready writer, which is like a skillful scribe, meaning that all the things that you speak are being recorded in the Spirit, just like a ready writer writing it all down. If you'll pour grace into your lips, which would be the Word of God, then God will bless you forever. We saw in Proverbs 6:2 that we are snared with the words of our mouth. We are taken or captured with the words of our mouth. You speak wrong words, the devil doesn't have to do much to snare you and to capture you and take you into captivity. If you'll learn to speak right words, you will come out of trouble, you will guard your soul, you will bring forth the life of God, and you will see the blessings of God come on you and overtake you. Well, today we're going to continue on in Proverbs, talking about this important subject of bridling your tongue. In Proverbs 11, verse 11, it says, "By the blessing of the upright, the city is exalted, but it is overthrown by the mouth of the wicked." It will do you no good to speak negative words, regardless of what is going on in the natural. You are to speak words of blessing. The Bible says you're to bless and curse not. Speak words of blessing, and don't be in agreement with the wicked who are speaking negative words. The word says it'll be overthrown by the mouth of the wicked. Proverbs 12:6 says the words of the wicked are to lie in wait for blood, but the mouth of the upright shall deliver them. The words of the wicked, they're usually retaliatory. They'll speak negative. They'll cut people down. They're lying in wait for blood. But you can be delivered from that if you speak the right words. The mouth of the upright shall deliver them. God will deliver you all the plans of the enemy operating through people that are speaking wrong things. If you'll speak right words, the mouth of the upright shall deliver them. Proverbs 12:13 says the wicked is snared by the transgression of his lips, but the just shall come out of trouble. A man shall be satisfied with good by the fruit of his mouth. Again, we see a person who's declared to be wicked, he's snared by the transgression of his lips. But if you'll learn to speak right words, you'll come out of trouble, you'll be satisfied with good by the fruit of your mouth. Proverbs 12:17 and following says, "He that speaketh truth showeth forth righteousness." That's what God wants you to do. Speak forth truth in line with his word and show forth righteousness. Don't be speaking all these negatives. Verse 18 goes on, "There is that speaketh like the piercings of a sword, but the tongue of the wise is health." You see, words are carriers, and they will have the effect like the piercing of a sword. But learn to speak right words. The tongue of the wise is health. Verse 19 goes on and says, "The lip of truth shall be established forever, but a lying tongue is but for a moment." A lying tongue will not produce anything. It's only but for a moment. But the lip of truth shall be established forever. That's why God wants you to be speaking right words. Proverbs 12:22, "Lying lips are abomination to the Lord." That means anything that you're speaking contrary to the word are an abomination. You speak lies. You speak things that aren't the truth. It's an abomination unto him. You got to watch the words that you're speaking. In Numbers 30, verse

0: 2. If a man vow a vow unto the Lord, or swear an oath to bind his soul with a bond, he shall not break his word. He shall do according to all that proceedeth out of his mouth. When someone speaks this word, he makes a contract, he makes a covenant, he makes an agreement that he's going to do something, he needs to do it. If you say that you're going to do such and such, do not break your word. Do according to all that proceeds out of your mouth. As it says, what you have vowed or what you have said you're going to do, you're binding your soul with a bond. Your word is your bond. You need to be carrying out what you say. Don't be saying things that you're going to do if you're not going to carry it out. Proverbs 13, verse 2 says, a man shall eat good by the fruit of his mouth. And verse 3 says, he that keepeth his mouth keepeth his life, but he that openeth wide his lips shall have destruction. Do you want to eat good in your life spiritually? It's going to be because of the fruit of your mouth. If you'll keep your mouth, guard your mouth, then you'll keep your life. But if you open wide your lips and you speak things contrary to the word, you're going to have destruction. Proverbs 14, verse 3 says, in the mouth of the foolish is a rod of pride. They're speaking from self. They're speaking out of pride. But the lips of the wise shall preserve them, because they're only going to speak the word of God. They're not going to speak out of self. They're going to speak what God wants them to speak. Proverbs 15:1, a soft answer turneth away wrath, but grievous words stir up anger. The tongue of the wise useth knowledge aright, but the mouth of fools poureth out foolishness. If someone is speaking negative words against you and stirring up wrath or anger against you, don't get into raising your voice, get into an argument or a shouting match. A soft answer turneth away wrath. Do not speak grievous words. They will stir up anger in people's lives. Be sure you're only speaking words that are going to be in line with the word, encouraging them to do what is right in the sight of the Lord. As it says, the tongue of the wise uses knowledge right. It's possible you can use knowledge in the wrong way and not see good results from the word of God that you speak. It says the mouth of fools pours out foolishness. Do not give place to the enemy with your tongue. Verse 4 goes on and says, a wholesome tongue is a tree of life. That's what God wants coming out of you, a tree of life. But perverseness therein is a breach in the spirit. Again, that shows you that when you speak contrary to God's word, you cause a breach in the spirit. You cause a break, you open the door, and the enemy is going to come in and work against you in your life. And he'll also work through the words that you've spoken. In Proverbs 15:7, the lips of the wise disperse knowledge, but the heart of the foolish doeth not so. As God has brought the knowledge of God to you through the word that you've heard, he wants you to speak it forth. The lips of the wise will disperse knowledge, will put it forth. And when someone comes and asks you a question or confronts you about things you believe, Proverbs 15:23 says, a man hath joy by the answer of his mouth, and a word spoken in due season, how good it is. God wants you to be ready with your mouth to speak the things that he wants you to speak. Give an answer in line with the word, and you're going to have joy. In Proverbs 15:26, it says, the thoughts of the wicked are an abomination to the Lord, but the words of the pure are pleasant words. If you and I are going to be pure and clean and holy before the Lord, we're going to speak pleasant words. Proverbs 15:28 says, the heart of the righteous studieth to answer, but the mouth of the wicked poureth out evil things. That's why you got to be sure that you're only answering according to the word of God. The heart of the righteous is going to study to answer. You want to be sure you're only speaking things that are right. But the mouth of the wicked, he usually just responds out of the situation. He just pours out evil things. Watch that you're not a reactor and just speak things that are coming out of your mouth that are contrary to what God wants you to speak. Proverbs 16:23 says, the heart of the wise teaches his mouth and adds learning to his lips. Pleasant words are as a honeycomb, sweet to the soul and health to the bones. If you're wise before the Lord, you're going to teach your mouth what to speak. You're not going to let your mouth just go on and just speak whatever it wants. You're going to add learning to your lips, so you only speak in line with the things that you're learning. Pleasant words, it says, are a honeycomb. It's sweet to the soul and health to the bones. That means words are ministering to the soul and the body when you speak them to them, and it's also affecting you. It'll be sweet to the soul, and it will bring forth health to the bones. That tells you that if you speak wrong words, you're going to cause problems in your bones. You're going to give place to the enemy, and he's going to come in with arthritis spirits or deteriorating or degenerating spirits that will affect the bones. Instead, speak right words. That will be health to the bones. Proverbs 17, verse 27, he that hath knowledge spareth his words, and a man of understanding is of an excellent spirit. That's what God wants of us. Have you gained a lot of knowledge? You should be sparing your words. You shouldn't just be going on and speaking all these other things. You should be speaking in line with the Word of God. Verse 28 goes on, says, "Even a fool, when he holdeth his peace, is counted wise, and he that shutteth his lips is esteemed a man of understanding." So who's a wise man? One who's holding his peace, one who's shutting his lips, and he's only speaking things that are right in line with the Word of God. You see, words are powerful. Words are carriers. Words are releasers. Your mouth is a releaser of words that are carriers, that are going to release the things that are contained within them. Job 6:25 says, "How forcible are right words." You speak the right words, they're going to carry spiritual force. In 1 Samuel 3:19, it speaks about Samuel, and it speaks of how Samuel grew, and the Lord was with him, and did let none of his words fall to the ground. Why would that be? Because he spoke in line with the Word of God. He didn't speak things contrary to what God wanted him to speak. If you and I will speak right words, none of our words will fall to the ground. How many of your words have fallen to the ground or been destructive against others or have given place to the devil to come in your life or have hindered God from accomplishing what he wants because you speak wrong words? Learn to speak in line with the Word of God. Psalms 107 verse 2, "Let the redeemed of the Lord say so, whom he hath redeemed from the hand of the enemy." We should only be speaking words that are right. Speak what the Lord has done for you. Speak who you are in Christ. Speak the promises of God. Speak the blessings into being. Joel 3:10 says, "Let the weak say, I am strong." What good will it do to say, "I'm weak"? Start speaking into being what you have need of. Speak words of strength. In Isaiah 33:24, "The inhabitant shall not say, I am sick." Again, what good will it do to declare I'm sick all the time? Instead, why don't you speak healing? Why don't you cast out the spirits of sickness and disease and come boldly to the throne of grace and take hold of the healing power of God and speak healing into being as you hold fast your confession before the Lord? In Malachi chapter 3, verse 13, it says, "Your words have been stout against me, saith the Lord. Yet you say, what have we spoken so much against thee?" And they were saying it was vain and profitless to serve the Lord by bringing of their tithes and offerings. Now that was a big mistake, because they were robbing God and it was bringing curses upon them. You got to watch the words you're speaking. Don't let your words be stout or hard against the Lord. Don't ever speak against what he tells you to do, because what he tells you to do is right in the sight of the Lord. In Malachi 2:6, the Bible says, "The law of truth was in his mouth, and iniquity was not found in his lips. He walked with me in peace and equity, and did turn many away from iniquity." God wants the law of truth in your mouth. He does not want any iniquity, any wickedness found in your lips. You are to walk with him in peace and equity. You are to walk in line with the Word of God and speak forth his word. And God will use you to turn many away from iniquity. Proverbs 18:4 tells us something else. It says, "The words of a man's mouth are as deep waters." That means they're coming out of the inside of you. They're coming out of your heart. Remember, out of the abundance of the heart, the mouth speaks. And it says the wellspring of wisdom is a flowing brook. If you speak the right words, your words are going to be like a wellspring of wisdom that's flowing out of you. It's going to minister life to those that you're speaking to. If you and I will bridle our tongue, we will not deceive our heart. If we let the words of our mouth and the meditations of our heart be acceptable in the sight of the Lord, then we will be approved and we will see God's blessings come forth in our life. In closing, I have a message on this subject called Bridle Your Tongue, available in CD or DVD for $5 postage paid. 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

0: The apocalyptic visions Daniel experienced in the Old Testament left him frightened and confused and overwhelmed for several days. Maybe as you've read them, they've had the same effect on you. Well, today on Truth for Life, Alistair Begg takes us to those prophecies to help us see how we can resist evil schemes and rest in God's provision. Let's open our Bibles to the book of Daniel. We're in chapter 8.
1: It's interesting, they're talking to one another, and then verse 14 it says, "And he said to me," of course it was Daniel that needed the answer to the question, and here we go, "for 2,300 evenings and mornings, and then the sanctuary shall be restored to its rightful state. When I, Daniel, had seen the vision, I sought to understand it. And behold, there stood before me one having the appearance of a man, and I heard a man's voice calling out, 'Gabriel, make this man understand the vision.'" Well, it's a wonderful thing, isn't it? This is God. He speaks to Gabriel, and Gabriel has the responsibility given to him. And I take it that this is our friend Gabriel, whom we know from elsewhere. And as a result of what he begins to say, even the encounter with him in verse 17, Daniel, when he came, was frightened, and he fell on his face. Well, that's not a very good start, is it? You want to know what's going on, and you get the messenger sent to you, and then you just collapse in fearfulness. But he said to me, "Understand, O son of man, that the vision is for the time of the end." And again in verse 19, "Behold, I will make known to you what shall be at the latter end of the indignation, for it refers to the appointed time of the end." Now, this is no time for falling asleep, and yet in verse 18, he fell into a deep sleep. "I fell into a deep sleep with my face to the ground." Now, the reason for this is not because of the length of Gabriel's message, but the nature of Gabriel's message, unlike would be true for some of the rest of us. Now, the whole thing really turns, doesn't it, on this question of the end. Is this the end to which this passage is referring? "I will make known to you what shall be at the latter end of the indignation." That indignation is that abomination, that violation, that situation that has now been created within the temple of God. So I take it that the angel is informing Daniel that God is going to intervene on behalf of his people, and that this horn, which is so vicious and full of animus, is going to be broken, but not by human hand. Now, it's up for you folks to decide. You're sensible people, and you have to read the Bible for yourselves, right? It is common to read this reference to the end as referring to the end of the age at the return of Jesus Christ. If that is correct, then what this vision actually envisages is the time of the final Antichrist. This points to that time, but I don't believe it refers to that time. That the end to which it's referring concerns the destruction of Antiochus, which will be a foretaste of the final destruction of the Antichrist himself. And the character sketch that is given of this man, verse 23 and on, "and at the latter end of their kingdom when the transgressors have reached their limit," here we have this description of this individual. And when you read the description, and we will do in a moment now, you find that this description could apply to more than one political leader from the history books of the world. Because these features that we now see are common in the kingdoms that are radically opposed to God's word and to God's people. Now, how then are we to understand what it means for Daniel to understand? What did it mean for Daniel to understand? Well, clearly, it couldn't mean that he was able to see the future as though he was reading an advanced copy of a history book. Right? There's no way that he could know about what would happen in 400 years' time in the fulfillment of this prophecy. So the understanding of Daniel surely means that he needs to understand what lies at the heart of all of this, that this actually will take place, and that the actions that will be revealed and embodied finally in this character reveal something of the nature of endemic evil. He's understanding that this conflict that is represented in all of these various elements is something that is so immense and so far-reaching that ultimately the triumph over it is going to have to be something that reaches way beyond the proximity of his own time. Now, if we were spending longer, we could unpack this in detail, but let's just notice that we're told that at the latter end, verse 23, there will be a king of bold face who shall arise. Now again, we've identified this individual. The word that is used here for a bold face is the same word that is used to describe the brazen hussy in Proverbs chapter 7. That's I'm cleaning it up because he's a prostitute in chapter 7. That is the brazen boldness of animosity that is represented. Insolent, arrogant, defiant, and skilled in intrigue. A man who understands riddles. A man who is skillful in double talk. A man who is able to use his God-given intelligence for evil purposes. And when you read 24 and 25, his power shall be great, but not by his own power, and he shall cause fearful destruction. By his cunning, deceit shall prosper. So you have destruction, you have deceit. And in his own mind, he shall become great. You have the notion of delusions of grandeur and of self-deification. And he shall even rise up against the prince of princes. He will stand in defiance of God himself. And all of this will not be by his own power. Says my big brother, even for the breath it breathes to sin against God, it is dependent upon the one against whom it sins. That's one of those sentences again, isn't it? It would be great if you could just have one. Even for the breath it breathes to sin against God, it is dependent upon the one against whom it sins. Man cannot lift his fist in defiance against Almighty God unless Almighty God gives him the strength to do so. What an amazing mystery. Deceit prospers, verse 25. Deceit will always prosper in a context like this, because at the back of it is the great deceiver, namely Satan himself. And deception and delusion and the exchanging of the truth of God for a lie always will lie at the heart of these things. At the very beginning of creation, isn't it the lie of the evil one? And he says to Adam and Eve in the garden, you don't need to pay attention to that kind of stuff. You will be like God if you eat this stuff. That's the only reason he doesn't want you to do it. He wants to spoil your life. If he really wanted you to have a nice life, he'd let you do anything you want to do. That's a lie. It's the same lie that's around in young people's lives now. If God was a good God, he'd let you do anything you want to do. Like overdose on heroin? You just do whatever you want to do. Would that be a good God? No, God says, listen, here's the way. You can have all of this, and I made it for you so that your life will be fantastic. Leave this alone. An evil one comes and says, hey, you don't have to leave that alone. And so the roots of man's rebellion and defiance against God are the same always, everywhere. And his arrogance, as is revealed here, is that he is flying in the face of God. By his cunning, he will make deceit prosper. In his own mind, he will become great. Without warning, he'll destroy many. He will even rise up against the prince of princes, and he will be broken, but by no human hand. Now, the vision, verse 26, of the evenings and the mornings that has been told is true. So seal it up, for it refers to many days from now. What does that mean? Well, presumably, roll up this scroll and put a paper clip on it, or, you know, put a seal on it, because this is important information, and it's important information for a time not yet. So the idea of sealing it up is not a notion of secrecy, it's the notion of preservation. Because nearly 400 years were going to elapse before these events that we've just been considering, before Antiochus Epiphanes is doing his thing. And in that period of time, the people of God would need this information. So Daniel is told, make sure that you seal it up. Make sure that you preserve it. And Daniel went on local television and radio to tell about his great experiences, and he sold millions of books and became wonderfully wealthy and famous. Now, he went to his bed. He was actually overcome, and he lay sick for some days. I guess seeing into the divine purposes must be quite devastating. To have God Almighty pull back a little curtain and show Daniel what's there surely must bring him into some realm of divine sorrow in the face of man's wickedness, and surely into some element of a compassion that is divine for the people who are going to experience this. That's why I've never understood these people who love to talk about how exciting it is that they're all going to be taken away in the rapture. And everybody else can basically go fly a kite, you know. Dear folks, sorry we're gone. Have a good life, you know. Does that sound to you a kind of divine response? It doesn't to me. Daniel is given an insight into what will happen. And it puts him in his bed. It puts him in his face. It puts him on his knees. I think that's the right response. And after he'd sorted himself out, he says, then I arose and went about the king's business. But I was appalled by the vision and did not understand it. Say, wait a minute, I thought you understood it. Well, he didn't understand the ultimate aspect of it as it is finally revealed. The prophecy was future to him. It's history for us. But let's finish with this notion of arising and going about the king's business. Because Monday comes and we must arise and be about the king's business. Remember that wonderful story of Wesley, who's riding somewhere in England and he meets a stranger. And the stranger says to him, Mr. Wesley, if you knew that Jesus Christ was going to return tomorrow, what would you do tomorrow? And he went into the saddlebag of his horse and he pulled out his diary or his calendar and he opened it up and he read for the following day's activities that were planned and into the morning of the next day. And he said to the fellow, that, dear sir, is what I would do. In other words, business as usual. God has set you where you live. God has given to you the privileges of employment. God has appointed your space and your place. And it is to that place, to our individual spot, that each of us returns to go back to the king's business, alerted to the reality, to the drama of divine impact, but nevertheless, back to the routine. In Daniel's case, back to serve Belshazzar. Not much of a job at that point in his life. Hauled out of retirement in order to give the odd interpretation to a prophecy, but beyond that, nothing much happening. And as we go back to the king's business, let's do so in the awareness of the fact that the activity of the evil one just is as predictable, I was going to say as the weather, but that's no good. Is predictable as the Browns losing. Sorry. Did they lose today? I don't even know. Oh, they did? I didn't know. I knew it was 10-0 after two quarters, but I didn't know anything else. Okay. And here it is. Here it is. You'll notice, this is your takeaway. In verse 11, and the regular burnt offering was taken away from him, and the place of his sanctuary was overthrown, and truth was thrown to the ground. These three things are always present. Number one, the daily sacrifices were taken away. You say, but wait a minute, we don't do daily sacrifices. Daily sacrifices were part of the liturgy of Judaism. That was what they did under the Mosaic Covenant. We don't have the Mosaic Covenant. No, but the reason for those things was in order that the people of God might understand on a daily basis that sacrifice was necessary for fellowship with God. And the evil one says, I'm going to stamp on that. I'm going to get rid of that notion in their minds. That's exactly what he wants to do to you. He wants to suggest to you that the sacrifice of the Lord Jesus Christ for your sin is really not that significant a deal, when in actual fact, your entire eternal destiny rests on it. And the evil one comes in order to challenge us at that place. So you're a fine religious person, you're doing good deeds and everything else, and he's happy with a religion that is a crossless religion, that is a Christless religion, that is a religion that knows nothing of penal substitutionary atonement. His attack is always at the cross, always at the cross. Beware of anyone who offers to you a crossless Christianity, an approach to the living of the Christian life that does not take you again and again back to the place that says, my only hope, my righteousness, my sole defense, my righteousness is in Christ. Today, tomorrow, and every day, it is tied entirely there. And the evil one wants to come and say, no, it's not. You don't have to worry about that. That's the first thing. The second thing is that the place of the sanctuary was cast down. You say, well, we don't believe in sanctuary. That's right, we don't actually. So it was the temple that was destroyed. What does the devil do? Destroys the temple. What is the temple? On an individual level, our individual bodies are the temple of the Holy Spirit. He says, you don't have to worry about this or that. Do this, do that. It doesn't matter. He'd be happy to destroy you. And it's true that we are being joined together as living souls, built into a spiritual house, to a temple, as Peter says. And the evil one comes and says, I'll destroy the temple for them by false teaching, or by disunity, or animosity, or lethargic, horrible worship. The people are just dead. He attacks the place of sacrifice. He seeks to destroy the temple. And thirdly and finally, he seeks to cast truth down to the ground. Then Paul takes his leave of the Ephesian elders, and he says to them, listen, guys, when I leave, you need to be alert to the fact that false teachers will arise from among you. Loved ones, if Paul gave that warning to a church that he founded and spent 3 years grounding in the truth, don't you think that's a good warning for us to listen to? To recognize the real essential danger that is there. Because the activity of the evil one is to cast the truth down into the ground. And he will do it in every possible way that he can. Well, you say, but the gates of hell will not prevail. I know that. But they'll still push. They'll still push. And ultimately, of course, Antiochus Epiphanes is an anti-type of the Antichrist. And ultimately, this picture of animosity, embodied evil, if you like, will be fulfilled in the man of lawlessness, as we said when we finished last time in 2 Thessalonians 2. But the challenge to us is a straightforward one. It's the challenge that was the challenge to the people when they found themselves back in Jerusalem. The challenge that runs the whole way through the Bible. Choose you this day, Joshua says, whom you will serve. You can serve the gods on the far side of the river, or you can serve the living God, but you're going to serve somebody. Actually, Bob Dylan said that, but so did Joshua, kind of. And it's the same today. Who is on the Lord's side? Who will serve the king? Who will be his helper? Other lives to bring? Who will leave the world's side? And who will face the foe? And who is on the Lord's side? And who for him will go? Let's have the Daniels, the Shadrach, the Meshachs, and the Abednegoes stand forward in our generation. Let's have young men and young women laying hold of the precious gift of Jesus in his death on the cross, making their commitment to the people of God, wherever it is and whatever it means, and anchoring themselves to the truth of God's word as provided for us in the Bible. Next time, we'll try chapter 9.
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1: Father, thank you that the Bible is not just some trivial little piece of material. Thank you that it's not silly stuff. Thank you that it doesn't all fit so perfectly with our puny minds that we could just say, yeah, we've got it. But thank you that it reminds us again that you are God and we are mere men and women. That Daniel, he desperately needed to understand. He longed to know. He got an insight. He didn't get it all. He got the grasp of it, but not all the details. We don't get it all either. Now we see through a glass darkly. One day we'll see face to face. Now we know in part. We prophesy in part. We understand. And so we pray that you will help us to be good students, but at the same time, to be submissive learners. We thank you that the Word of God is fixed in the heavens, that it is a lamp to our feet and a light to our path. We thank you that it can be trusted. And we pray that you will help us to trust it more and more, especially as the prevailing drift runs so counter to the things that your word affirms. Help us, Lord, to this end, we pray. Help us to triumph and to live to your glory. And write your word on our hearts, we pray, for Christ's sake. Amen.
0: I'm Bob Lapine. 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Tomorrow we'll learn how Daniel's pattern of life helped him trust God even on his darkest days. 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
20: 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Don't go out and do something stupid. You wait on God to do what He wants to do in my life, in my marriage, or my singleness of life. Waiting to make sure that I have peace with God and my life is complete in Christ Jesus, because I want to be usable. I don't want to be on the shelf and not be used by God.

0: Welcome to Somebody Loves You Radio, the Bible teaching ministry of Raul Reese in Diamond Bar, California. As we begin another message in our 1 Corinthians series, Raul will challenge you to uphold your marriage vows and not give in to adulterous temptations. Raul will explain that as a believer, you are a temple of the living God, called to holiness and obedience. God's desire is for you and your spouse to stay together for a lifetime. With part one of our study, Problems Relating to Marriage and Singleness, here's Raul Reese.
1: If you have your Bibles, turn to the book of 1 Corinthians chapter 7. Paul the Apostle in chapter 7 really deals with the problem relating to marriage in the Corinthian church. They were a very sexual active church. There were those that were not married. They had 1,000 prostitutes in the city of Corinth. And even those that were married were being affected by it, because every single night, those 1,000 prostitutes would come down to the town and would begin to seduce the men of the city, Christian and non-Christian. And so probably many of those Christians fell into sin because of temptation. And one of the things about being involved with another woman or another man, one of the things, I was working for this company, and I mean, it was a time where not only in the grocery store, you're really working with people, and there's a lot of lonely women out there that come and talk to you about their problems and situations that for the first 4.5 years of my marriage, because me and my wife were having little situations, that I committed adultery on her. I went ahead and being unfaithful. And after 4.5 years, when I got saved, I really learned how I had hurt my wife. I hurt her tremendously. And I had to apologize and I had to ask her to forgive me. But number one, God to forgive me. Before you come to Christ, these are the things that we do. But when you come to Christ with the knowledge and the wisdom that God gives you, and if you're reading the Bible and you're in the church and you continue to do those things, then God will have to chasten you. Chasten you. And if you don't listen, then you're going to have to be judged. And you have to understand that one day, not only will you stand before God, but Paul the Apostle, in this great letter of Corinthians, in chapter 3, in verses 16 through 17, he says, "Know you not that you are the temple of the living God? And if any man defile the temple of God, God himself shall destroy that person." When you look into the mirror, whether you're young or old, doesn't really matter. What you see in the mirror is a child of God. That's only the outward form. Inside of you is where God dwells and God lives. And the Bible says that now your temple, your body, has become the temple of the Holy Spirit. In the actual Greek, it says you become the holiest of holies. Like in the Old Testament, where the priest could only go in once a year, where the Ark of the Covenant and the presence of God was there. And if any priest would go in with sin in his life, they would tie a rope to his right ankle. And if he had any sin in his life, those pomegranate bells would stop ringing. And then they knew something had happened, so they wouldn't even dare to go in, because he would get once a year. So they picked that rope up and pulled the guy out if he was dead. They were afraid to be stricken by God. Think that was in the Old Testament law. We're living in a time of grace now. And Paul says that we truly are the temple of the living God. It's the holiest of holies where God lives. And Paul told us in chapter 5 and chapter 6 of 1 Corinthians that any person, young or old, single or married, that continues to practice those such things as fornication, adultery, lying, and doing all homosexuality, lesbianism, will not inherit the kingdom of God. Will not. Very clear in the Word of God. So if you're here tonight, and if they're not here tonight, when the message gets out, it's very important they understand that God's Word is very clear. Everyone is without excuse. The problem is the word lust, L-U-S-T. Lusting after the things that you cannot have and trying to be possessed by those things that will destroy you and eventually will put you on the shelf. Think of how many Christians today, when you walk into a library, Sometimes you go on those shelves to get a book, and the book has been sitting on that shelf so long that when you actually pick it out of the shelf, it's full of dust. Sometimes people's lives becomes like that book that is never used and just collects dust. Why? Because you've been disqualified by God. And I think of how many pastors I've seen, and assistant pastors, and people involved in ministry that have been disqualified because they couldn't maintain their holiness to God through drinking, drugs, and sex, and money, and power, and pride. All those things that have destroyed people of God. So Paul, being an expert in the Word of God, and being a Jew, and at one time being in the Sanhedrin, and to be in the Sanhedrin among the 72 scholars, and also those that know the Word of God, he was married at one time according to the Sanhedrin. But somehow history tells us that either his wife left him because of Christ, and she got fed up with it, or his wife died, and he became a widow. All the way through writing his letter, he's a single man. And Paul, all of his life, not only struggled, probably in his flesh, but he constantly talks about beating down his flesh, giving himself black eyes to keep himself down, unless he would be disqualified from the service that God had called him to do. And that's what pastors do, and men of God do, and sheep and lambs in the church. You get disqualified when you can't keep the rules. You get disqualified. God can't use you. And he won't use you until you repent and until you get right with God. Very important to know that. That's why here in chapter 7 in the first 9 verses, he deals with sexuality among the Christians. And he starts out in verse 1, remember not concerning the things which you wrote to me. It is good for a man not to touch a woman. He starts saying by what? By touching her sexually. It's not good. It will destroy you. It will mark you. Think of how many times these young guys and young women that have intimate moments together, when they separate, notice the guilt they carry in their minds, in their hearts. And as a child of God, think of the accusation Satan comes and tries to condemn you for what you did. When you really are truly sorry for what you did and you come to God in true confession and true repentance, that the blood of Jesus Christ will wipe away all of your sins. But if you continue in your sin, there's no remorse. There's no repentance. So then if you're a Christian and God has to chasten you because he loves you, and as a father loves his children, what does he do? He disciplines them. And he will discipline you. He said, well, how does God discipline you? Well, I've seen guys get thrown in the freeway out of their cars, get run over, fall off a building or something like that. I mean, God has many ways of doing that. It's really important that you understand that God loves you like a father, and he's not going to let you get away with sin. Christians can't get away with sin. Non-believers either. They think they are. But there's a day of judgment coming. You see? They forget about that. So Paul here is trying to warn the church in Corinth, because Corinth was a very sexual active city. I've been there 5 times. It's an amazing city when you see it today. And 1,000 prostitutes every night would come down from the hill down to the city and seduce the people, young and old, to come and commit adultery and fornication with them. So look what Paul says now, beginning there in after verse 9. He says in verse 9, but if they cannot exercise self-control, let them marry, for it is better to marry than to burn in the lust of your passions. Notice that. If you're single and you don't have the gift of singleness, then you better get married. You better get married, and you better wait upon God to bring you the person that he wants you, or you're going to be miserable. Bottom line, man, you know how many people I counsel with in this church that have that problem? That problem. They go out in a moment of emotion, They meet this girl online or they meet her somewhere else and they start talking and they start going out to lunch together and they start building a relationship. They get married and they haven't even get to know each other fully, completely. They haven't even prayed. They haven't even prayed. And sometimes without even prayer, they start out in the wrong foot by having sexual relationships and then they want to get married. And I won't marry them. Until they separate for 6 months and get into the Word of God and they repent, then I will marry them when I see a change. Very important to understand because marriage is a sacred thing. Remember what it says in Malachi chapter 3, God hates divorce. And look at the divorce of the church today. God hates divorce. I know a guy right now that has been married 5 times, is getting ready to get his next divorce and marry a 6th person. Think about that. No fear of God. And there's a lot of people within the church and churches that have been married twice, thrice, 4 times, and going into their 5th marriage. And yet, you call yourself a Christian, and at the same time, if you know God's word, too much is given, much more will be required on the day of judgment. Think about that. When you come from the world into the Lord Jesus Christ, what you did in the world is forgiven, forgotten. But when you start as a Christian and you continue to do things that are not right, you will be judged. You will be judged by God.
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1: So it's really important that we get the Word of God, we believe it, and we live by it. Because remember what he said in verse 8, "But I say unto the unmarried," those that are not married, single, "and to the widows, it is good for them if they remain even as I am, single." But if you can be single, then you need to start praying for God to bring you the person that He wants you to have, not who you want to have. And sometimes we're not content with that, and yet God knows what He's doing because He wants to bless you and He wants to use your life. Listen, this is one of the things I've seen. If you get a woman that is in love with herself, you're going to have big problems. And the guy too, seriously. As a child of God, you should be looking for someone, number one, that loves Jesus Christ with all their hearts and all their might. If they don't have God first in their lives, forget it. You'll get yourself in a big mess. Because sometimes what happens is people make promises. You start seeing them come to church, and I've seen people like that. They come to church because they're kind of looking around to see who they can have or who they want to get to. You know what I'm saying? And at the same time, that's not of the Lord. When the Lord, it says in the book of Genesis chapter 2, beginning in verse 18, that actually Adam in the Garden of Eden, he was the only one that God had created. And he wasn't looking for a woman. God was the one that saw the emptiness in his heart. And what did God do? He put him into a deep sleep. Listen, and God brought the woman to him. He didn't go out looking for a woman. Man, if we could learn those lessons, we would stay out of trouble. There would be less divorces, less separations, less adultery. Because imagine how that is. I mean, I counsel with people all the time. They just got married, you know, 6 weeks ago, 8 weeks ago, 1 month, 2, 3 months. And already this guy is married. And then he goes

This is what God says. A wife is not to depart from her husband. That means he's not to divorce. The word depart is divorce. Now, there are cases in a marriage where you're not getting along. We read that in the beginning. Remember, where the person, husband and wife, they separate and to give themselves to prayer and fasting. And if they get tempted, they need to come back to each other, reconcile before they commit adultery. God gave us instructions how to do it. But because people become hard-hearted and they want to hurt the other person, then they go out and do stupid things. But here, Paul says, this is what the Lord says. The Lord said this in Mark chapter 10, verse 2 to 12, Matthew chapter 5, 32, where he says that God hates divorce. When you get married, until what? Until death do us part, so help me God, I do. You're taking the pledge, especially if you're a Christian. I'm not talking to non-believers, Christians, the church. And it's really important that you understand that he's talking about a wife that wants to divorce her husband. He says a wife is not to divorce from her husband. Verse 11. But even if she does depart, if she divorces, let her remain unmarried or be reconciled to her husband. And a husband is not to divorce his wife. Now, the reason he says that is because he's saying this. Jesus said it in Matthew chapter 5:32. That if a husband goes out and commits adultery, he's a Christian, and the wife finds out that he's committed adultery, so he comes back and says, you know what, honey, I'm so sorry, man. I sinned against God. I really hurt you, and I want you to forgive me. She has the legal right, as he has the legal right, if it's vice versa, to say, you know what, I forgive you, and I'm going to stay with you. Or she has, and he has the legal right to say, you know what, I'm going to divorce you. Pretty heavy, huh? That's what Jesus said. As a Christian, you have to have the balance concerning marriage and divorce. Knowing that God hates divorce, and he says later on in the scripture that if you divorce your husband or your wife in the Lord, you're to stay single and only marry in the Lord. But if you're single and you have the gift of singleness, hey, that's greater than anything else. Don't get married then. Serve the Lord with all your heart like Paul did. So here he wants us to understand that Jesus here had forbidden divorce. In Matthew 19, in Matthew 5:32, 19 verse 9, he talks about how God totally does not allow divorce unless there's adultery and then there's forgiveness and reconciliation. Or if this is an enduring process, then the person that is not guilty has the freedom to divorce that person and then to get remarried again. But if there's no adultery in the marriage and you divorce that person, then according to the grace of God and according to the word of God, if you marry again like that without any fornication or adultery, then he says you're marrying and you're doing what? And you're in the actual act of adultery. Read your Bibles. People don't like to hear that. Pretty heavy. You're having a marriage in adultery. Because the only breaking of a marriage is adultery, Jesus said. What about if my husband's beating me? Well, time of separation to see what God will do. And if it doesn't change, then you can divorce them. You're not a punching bag. You're not there to be a verbal abuser. You see? There's other reasons. And that's why it's really important to know God's word and to pray for peace in your life. People come to me and say, well, have you prayed about it? Do you have peace in your life? If you don't have peace in your life, then you need to really wait on the Lord. Don't go out and do something stupid. You wait on God to do what he wants to do in my life, in my marriage, or my singleness of life. Waiting to make sure that I have peace with God and my life is complete in Christ Jesus, because I want to be usable. I don't want to be on the shelf and not be used by God. I don't want to hurt my kids. I don't want to hurt my grandkids. I don't want to hurt anybody else. There was a pastor that for 20 some years in his church was teaching, preaching,

0: preaching, church was growing. And then 28 years later, he gets found out that within his church, number one, he's been on drugs. He's been drinking. And at the same time, there's about 8 or 10 women in his church that he has committed adultery with. And you say, well, wait a minute. He was preaching, teaching, and his church was growing. Well, it's not because of him. It's because of the Holy Spirit. Not about us. It's about the Holy Spirit. Did people get hurt? You bet they got hurt when they found out. They found out he was a hypocrite. So you really have to be careful and not pretend. Think of how many people drive into this parking lot every Sunday, every Wednesday, Sunday nights. And I watch from my little window. And I see them arguing whatever it is. And then when they get into church, they're all smiles. I mean, this is the way the church is. And yet, think of your children. They're in the back seat listening to you if you're cussing at your wife, or you're striking your wife, or you're threatening your wife. You think your kids are going to respect you and they're going to have peace in their lives? There's no possible way. And so it's really important that if you're a child of God and you're a Christian, you need to really have peace with God and in your home, and you need husbands to be the spiritual leaders of your home. Don't be wimps. You need to pray with your wife. You need to read with your wife. You need to be with your children. Not be one of those guys that comes home and just watches TV. And never helps his wife in the home. It's really important that there's a real marriage. A real marriage in the home. If you're going to be a Christian, then be married, number one, to the Lord Jesus Christ. And then be married to your husband and to your wife. And now God will bless you. And think of all the problems we find today with homosexuality, lesbianism. And yet the Bible is so clear in the Old Testament as it is in the New Testament. He says in the Old Testament, anybody that was a homosexual or lesbian, fornicator, or like whatever it would be, you know what they would do to him? Even bestiality, those that would have intercourse with animals. They would be killed. They would be stoned to death immediately. Commit adultery, you'd be killed. And that's why in the New Testament, the same things God says, what? The Lord says, those that continue, after coming out of the world and continue to do these things, shall not inherit the kingdom of God. Shall not. You're only kidding yourself. Shall not. I think of the last day when Jesus Christ judges. And I wonder how many of us, truly, not just us, I'm talking about the church. When the Lord comes for his church, I wonder how many true Christians are going to depart and how many are going to be left behind because they were not ready. He said, well, how do you know that? By the way you live. The Bible's real clear.
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11: And so that would always be in our Christmas gifts. 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And I remember the year she gave me The Lion, the Witch, and the Wardrobe.
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11: 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And I throw the book across the room, and my mom says, "What's wrong with you?" And I said, "Aslan died. This is terrible. I hate this book." And she said, "Then you need to read on." 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
12: Well,
11: God has promised, not that everything is good or that everything feels good, but God has promised that He will bring good from everything that happens in our life.
12: More from Sheila Walsh about trusting God's promises at FamilyMinute.org.

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5: I believe that all those longings will be fulfilled in heaven. Artists will paint with colors they've never seen. Musicians will write songs that we've never heard those notes before. And all those things that are buried deep inside of us will come to fruition. I love what it says that God gives you the desires of your heart, but I think He gives them first of all. The Lord places those desires and giftedness. And I just can't wait to see what that will look like when we're home.
4: Well, that's Sheila Walsh giving a really beautiful glimpse of what heaven will be like. And she's our guest today on Focus on the Family with Jim Daly. Thank you for joining us. I'm John Fuller.
1: John, Sheila is one of our fan favorites, right? The listener favorites. You enjoy hearing from her. She's been at the broadcast a couple of times through different ways, something we call a Hitchcock. When we hear a presentation out and about at a church or something like that, we have a team member that's listening for those and suggesting them for a program. Mm-hmm. And Sheila, you have come through the Focus program in that way. But it's so good to have you here in the studio. Thanks for being with us.
5: It's lovely to see you again, Jim, and to meet you, John. I'm so happy to be here.
1: Just want to get you in early. You know, your life story, which we're going to unfold a bit, and your desire for heaven is so beautiful. I'm looking forward for people to listen and to watch this. Is really inspirational. I know what's going to happen. And people are going to be touched by the way the Lord has worked in your life, the great stories that you have. Mm-hmm. And you connect the dots in such wonderful ways. So thanks again for being here.
5: Thank you.
4: And Sheila is, of course, a television host, a Grammy-nominated singer, a Bible teacher, a speaker, best-selling author. She does a lot of things. And she has written a new book. It's called The Hope of Heaven, How the Promise of Eternity Changes Everything.
1: Sheila, when you look at it in the book, you mention a lot of scripture, which is so wonderful. That's what we're based upon, right, as believers in Christ, is the Word of God. Ecclesiastes 3:11 says, He has made everything beautiful in its time. He has also set eternity in the human heart. That's kind of the basis. You know, even for the non-believer, there's something that captures our imagination about, is there something next? Maybe, sort of, we hope. Even the identification that is in our heart as human beings is a clue to God's beautiful creation of us, isn't it?
5: Yeah, C.S. Lewis wrote beautifully on that. If our hearts desire something more than we can see here, it must mean we're made for something more.
1: In that context, though, you look around the globe, look at all the great religions. I mean, almost every human culture has an expression of this reaching for something eternal, something next, which again is evidence that God has stamped our heart for that journey.
5: It's a gift. I honestly think it's a gift. I think we see it as a disadvantage. So we're always looking for that next thing. I see it as, I've learned now that nothing's going to be perfect, which has helped in my marriage. That's why we've been married for 31 years.
1: Way to go.
5: Because you know that But Barry was not designed to make me happy. Mm. You know, I wasn't designed to make him happy. We were designed to know Jesus. And so until we finally see him face to face, there will always be that place that longs for him.
1: And I think as you express it that way, it is the great equalizer of the playing field of humanity. I don't care what your sexual orientation is, what your appetites are, what your drives and motivations are, money, whatever. It is the plague of humanity. If you try to fill that void with something other than God, you're in a bad spot.
5: Mm-hmm. Yeah. I think one of the things I was rereading Mere Christianity because my son read it I read it years ago. Then he read it in high school. And it was interesting seeing the parts he had underlined as a high school
1: student.
5: Oh, that's
1: great.
5: Because he's about to turn 29 now. But it was interesting. C.S. Lewis said that there's three ways we deal with this ache, this longing. We either deal with it externally, where we think something out there would fix it, or internally, we almost come to a place of thinking, you know what, this is as good as life's going to get. You know, we just kind of resign ourselves. But he offered the third solution, eternally. When we realize that we are eternal beings and that we haven't even... I was reading something last night and somebody said to an author, and I don't remember his name, so do you think this is your best life? And he said, I have not begun to live my best life. Mm. Until we see Jesus face to face, and then we will never live anything less than our best life.
1: Boy, it's so true. Well, you have a lot of humor in the book as well. I love you digging through a cabinet looking for something. And whipping your hair back, what happened?
5: Well, it actually was the genesis of this book. I mean, I came across this jar of cream that my husband had bought for me at Christmas, and it was expensive. So I was trying to see if there was anything left in it, because I'm Scottish and we use everything.
1: Well, let me just say before you continue, that was very bold of Barry to buy you beauty cream. As your
5: I
1: husband.
5: Know.
1: I don't think I would take that move, but way to go, Barry.
5: Well, that's Instagram for you. It fills you in all the latest stuff. But... I realized there was a little left, but then I bent my head forward to flip my hair out of my face. And in that second, something snapped and I thought I'd broken my neck.
1: Wow.
5: I immediately threw up. I couldn't move. And so Barry came up and he took me. We spent 18 hours in the emergency room. MRIs, I mean, just everything. Mm. It turned out that all I'd done was torn ligaments in my neck, which, you know, is
1: painful.
5: It's painful, but not drastic. But while I was in that MRI and all the hours of waiting, I was like, Lord, there's something wrong at the moment. You know, I've gone through all sorts of different experiences with you. I've walked through clinical depression with you. I've walked through being in a psychiatric hospital with you. But I feel at the moment as if there's something that I'm missing. And so I did what I always do. I dig into God's word and I came across Hebrews 12. And this one verse shifted everything in me. Said, keep your eyes on Jesus, who both began and finished this race we're in. Study how he did it, because he never lost sight of where he was headed, that glorious finish in and with his Father. Mm. And I underlined that, and I was like, he never lost sight of where he was headed. He began and he finished this race we're in. And so that led me to a study of heaven. What can we know?
1: You know, it's so amazing about the word. It's right there. We just have to read it. I mean, it even tells you, if you're in me, here's the fruit that people will see in you.
5: Yeah.
1: The fruit of the Spirit, right? Yeah. Love, joy, peace. I mean, it's very forthright. All we have to do is read it and know it and absorb it and meditate on it. And that's maybe one of the great tragedies of today. We're too busy to actually read the word that's eternal.
5: I know. And we're robbing our souls when we do that. Right. We're just... Because I went through years like that where it'd be like, I was brought up as a good little Baptist girl on the west coast of Scotland where you have your quiet time every morning. And so it's like, okay, well, I read the word of God for 10 minutes, so I'm good to go. As opposed to realizing, no, this is like my daily bread. Mm. This is, and also something I love. Years ago, I read a thing by Athanasius, you know, guy in the fourth century. But he said this, whereas most of scripture speaks to us, the Psalms speak for us. Mm. They give us a language of prayer. Mm. And so my dear friend, Dr. Jeremiah, sent me this little book. And he said, here's what I think you should do, because it was the Psalms and Proverbs. Read three Psalms out loud every day. Mm. Let your ears hear what your eyes are reading.
1: Yeah.
5: And that has been a game changer for me.
1: Boy, and again, just a simple practice that brings so much fruit
5: into
1: your life. Sheila, you mentioned growing up in Scotland. You've shared about your dad, and he struggled with both physical health issues and mental health issues and ended up taking his own life, I think, at 34, right?
5: Yes.
1: How old were you when he...
5: I was five.
1: You were 5 years old. And you relate that story to how he changed, how when he had a stroke, I believe, right?
5: Yeah, he had a cerebral hemorrhage. And it was really like Dr. Jekyll and Mr. Hyde. Mm. Because my dad was my hero when I was a little girl. He was the yes in my life. My mom would tell me to be careful, and my dad would say, no, go for it. You've got it. And so I just adored my dad.
1: Yeah.
5: Wonderful Christian man, beautiful singing voice. But that cerebral hemorrhage, the way that pressed on his brain impacted his personality. And he went from being this loving, safe, kind father to a difficult, confused, and ultimately violent stranger.
1: And you became the focal point of that pain for him for some reason that you couldn't justify as a five-year-old. You didn't know what was I doing wrong, right?
5: No, but it's interesting because it confused me as a child. He never hit my sister, never hit my brother. The only person he ever took his anger out on was me. But since then, a friend of mine who's a neurosurgeon said that sometimes when there's a significant brain injury, the person instinctively reaches out to the one person they believe will love them no matter what.
1: Yeah.
5: So rather than it being an indication of a lack of relationship, in some strange way, it was actually his way of connecting with me. But you don't understand that when you're five.
1: Yeah, of course. And maybe if you're 55,
5: you don't
1: understand it. Yeah. And, you know, so often, and we've talked about this, where we share the loss of parents together. Both my parents died by the time I was 11, 12. Mm. And so we've talked about that. But so often when I speak, and I'm sure it's true when you speak, you'll have a line of people that still have great bitterness or weight or guilt or shame because of that lack of healthy parental connection. But you said this in the book, and this is for everybody that would be in that line or whatever journey the Lord has put you on to teach you the things he wanted to teach you as a child. Mm-hmm. But this is so good where you wrote, "We will not be judged by the last thing we did, but by the last thing Jesus did on the cross." Mm-hmm. Boom.
5: Don't you love that?
1: I love it because it relieves the guilt.
5: Yeah.
1: Even for your dad.
5: And it's the gospel. It's the truth.
1: Yeah.
5: You know, it's interesting because my father drowned himself. He was in a psychiatric hospital and he escaped one night and drowned himself in the river behind the hospital. And I decided some years ago to go back. I wanted to retrace his footsteps. And so I didn't even tell my mom because I knew she wouldn't want to do that. But I went and I found myself at the river and I thought I would feel dread, and I didn't. I felt the presence of Christ. And I felt as if the Lord said, "Sheila, he went from this river into my arms," and I carried him all the way home. Because my dad was like, I mean, he loved the Lord. He was a good guy.
1: Yeah.
5: But once you have some kind of brain injury, that you're just not yourself.
1: Yeah.
5: But I know that, and here's what's interesting. I was shocked to learn that my mom was scared to meet my dad again in heaven. Because he had become so violent toward the end, that thought terrified her. And it was only when I ended up at 34 in a psych hospital and my mom flew over to do some sessions with me that she began to unpack some of the pain of what had happened that she'd never spoken to anyone about. Because we're Scottish, we just get on with life.
1: Yeah. No, I so appreciate that. And I think this is a good place to mention, you know, at Focus here, we have caring Christian counselors. You can call us. We want to be there for you. If you're in a place of pain like that, I don't know of many organizations that will offer that, but we want to be there for you. You can call and set an appointment and they'll call you back and kind of get an idea of where you're at and some next steps you can take to get on the path of healing spiritually, emotionally. And it'll be a privilege. And John, you'll give those details.
4: Yeah, in fact, let me just say it's 800, the letter A in the word family, 800-232-6459. When you call, just ask to be connected to our counseling team, and they'll arrange a time for a counselor to give you a call back.
1: Sheila, we're talking about the hope of heaven, and I want to, you know, we're just kind of laying the groundwork a little bit here, but Revelation 21:4 says, "God will wipe away every tear from their eyes, and death shall be no more. Neither shall there be mourning, nor crying, nor pain anymore, for the former things have passed away." How does heaven restore in this life that kind of brokenness, to have that hope of what's coming when we're broken here?
5: You know, it's so interesting because I remember one Christmas, my mom and my sister and I are great readers. My mom read everything Charles Dickens wrote by the time she was 14.
1: Wow.
5: And so that would always be in our Christmas gifts. There would be a book. And I remember the year she gave me The Lion, the Witch, and the Wardrobe. And on Christmas Day, I'm reading it and I'm getting halfway through. And I come to the place where Aslan, the lion representing Christ, is slain. And I throw the book across the room and my mom says, "What's wrong with you?" And I said, Aslan died. This is terrible. I hate this book. And she said, "Then you need to read on." I have kept that in mind all my life. If you find yourself in a tough place right now, then you need to read on because the story's not over.
1: Well, that's
5: God has promised, not that everything is good or that everything feels good, but God has promised that he will bring good from everything that happens in our life.
1: You know, Sheila, you have a great knack for looking at everyday life situations and applying them spiritually. I felt more in tune when I was a younger Christian that I could do that pretty well. I'd be at a stoplight going, Lord, you had me stop at this red light so I can look at somebody and point to you. You know, I was just like on fire for every moment. And I think at times, especially if you've been a Christian a long time, we can start to lose that perspective that there's so many great spiritual analogies every day right in front of us if we can see them. And in that context, you say that you can know what heaven is and that we have a place there to belong. And you related it to a story where your son forgot his pass. Describe what happened and how that became a spiritual moment.
5: For 20 years, I was part of something called Women of Faith. We had 30 conferences a year around the country. And my son was little at the time, so I had a girl who would travel with me so that just when I was on stage, Christian could be with her. So I was over in the arena Friday night. I'm supposed to be speaking. And they have backstage passes. And to come to where the speakers are, you have to have an all-access pass. You can't just have one to get to the bookstore or something. But they'd forgotten theirs. And I'm expecting them over for dinner, but they haven't arrived. So I go to look for them and I find them at the security desk and they don't have their passes, so they're not going to let them in. And Christian, who's probably five at the time, sees me and says, "That's my mom. I'm with her." And I thought, the beautiful thing about that is because of Jesus, we have an all-access pass into the presence of God. That if anybody, like if you ever feel the enemy attacking you and say, "Who do you think you are?" You can point to Jesus and say, "That's my Savior. I'm with him."
1: That is so good. Did Christian catch that? Did you parlay that into that message?
5: Yeah, it's funny. We've done that throughout his whole life. In fact, if you walk up the stairs in our house, next time you come to Dallas, you need to come over and have a cup of tea. But if you walk up the stairs, there's this great picture of Christian. He's six maybe, and he's covered in chocolate. We'd had a birthday party for one of the crew, and Christian had kind of basically dived into the cake, so he was covered in it. And I was wearing a cream suit that night. I remember because I've never worn it again. And they were about to introduce me, and suddenly I hear this little voice behind me saying, "Mom!" And I knew he just wanted one more hug. And so I knew what was going to happen. I bent down, and I hugged him, and I got covered in chocolate. And I have it framed because I said to him, "You don't clean yourself up to come to your mom, and you don't clean yourself up to come to your heavenly
1: Father.
5: What
1: a great lesson.
5: You come as you are."
1: Yes, what a great lesson. That's so good.
4: Well, we're loving the insights that Sheila Walsh is bringing today to Focus on the Family with Jim Daly about heaven. And we'll encourage you to get a copy of her book, The Hope of Heaven, How the Promise of Eternity Changes Everything. And you'll find that book at focusonthefamily.com/broadcast. Obviously, heaven has a lot of different meanings to a lot of different people, Sheila, but in terms of how we see heaven described in the scriptures, joy is a big part of that. What are other aspects of heaven that we can look forward to?
5: Well, I think one of the most amazing things is that I think for the first time in our lives, we'll be fully known. I think every single human being wants to be fully known and fully loved. But we're so afraid if we were fully known, we wouldn't be fully loved, that we trade away being known. And I think of the number of people who are watching this broadcast or listening in and think, if people knew the real me, I would not be invited back to the party. But in heaven, you will be fully known and fully loved. Plus, I think, how cool will it be to sit down, like, I can't wait to meet Paul and thank him for some of the insights he gave us about heaven, and to sit and talk to the Apostle John. I mean, I love him because he's got this great idea of, he got it that he was loved by Jesus. Several times in this gospel, he'll say, "John, the Apostle Jesus loved."
1: Yeah.
5: You know, he just throws that
1: so
5: in.
1: Good.
5: Yeah. So I just think it's, and also, I think of somebody like my mom, who always wanted to be a teacher, but had to leave school at 14 to help her mother take care of my grandfather, who was very ill with Alzheimer's. And I think all those longings, I mean, I'm sure there's not one person listening right now who doesn't have something they think, gosh, I wonder what would have happened if I'd done that or done that. I believe that all those longings will be fulfilled in heaven. Artists will paint with colors they've never seen. Musicians will write songs that we've never heard those notes before. And all those things that are buried deep inside of us will come to fruition. I love it when it says that God gives you the desires of your heart, but I think he gives them first of all. The Lord places those desires and giftedness. And I just can't wait to see what that will look like when we're home.
1: You know, in that regard, so often as Christians, we tend to look at living this life with high duty, high respect and responsibility. But the Lord also gave us this life to enjoy it, right? And I think sometimes we don't translate that. We're not the most joyful people, and we should be. Let's move to that theme again of heaven. And I want to ask you about some questions, like, will we know our loved ones in heaven?
5: I believe we will. I mean, I think we will recognize one another. Now, Scripture makes it clear there's no marriage in heaven, but I think we will know one another. People also ask, well, how old will they be? I've gone to, in as many commentaries, and, you know, Ruth Graham, who was really like a spiritual mentor to me, sometimes when Billy Graham would be off on a crusade, she would invite me to the house and just kind of pour into my life.
6: Wow.
5: And so some of my most favorite books are books that Ruth gave me. And I studied as much as I could to see, what do people think? How old do they think we'll be? Like, if somebody died and they're 99, are they 99 in heaven? If a baby was aborted, how old is that baby in heaven? But most, the scarlet thread that went through all of them from the 15th century up until now is, most people think we'll be about the prime of life, which might have been the age that Christ was when he gave up his life, that perhaps we'll be 33, 34. Well, we don't know that, but I think we'll be in the best that we could ever have been.
1: That's a great thought. And again, these are just things for us to ponder.
5: Sure.
1: The Lord has all these things already set for us. But let me ask this, you know, this is a question that people, non-believers particularly, they'll ask, but unfortunately now a growing number of Christians will ask this, why won't everyone be in heaven?
5: It's the widest narrow gate in the universe. There's never been a more important RSVP sent out on this earth, this planet. I mean, Jesus made it very clear there is only one way. He said, I am the way, I am the truth, I am life. No one comes to the Father except through me. And so for people to say, well, that's a very narrow thing, but it is, it's the widest narrow gate there is.
1: That's a
5: beautiful
1: way.
5: Whosoever calls on the name of the Lord will be saved.
1: Yeah, it's a beautiful way to describe it. You know, that is true. Everybody is welcome.
5: Yeah, everybody's
1: But not everybody
5: welcome.
1: Will say yes.
5: No. And that's so hard.
1: Yeah.
5: There's a gentleman who writes to me once or twice a year, and it's always about the fact that he's still worried that his sons are not believers. Mm-hmm. And he's done everything he can. And I tell him this story of when I was growing up in Scotland in our little church, I loved our Tuesday night prayer meeting. Now, there weren't many of us. There was maybe just like 20 of us who would go. But this one man from way up in the north of Scotland, every Tuesday prayed for his wife. Mm. And, you know, he would pray with tears rolling down his face. And she was a lovely lady, but she wouldn't come to church. And I remember asking him one day, Jimmy, do you wonder why God hasn't answered that prayer? And he was quiet for a moment. And he said, he's never failed me yet, lass. I don't think he'll start now. And it was after I got back from seminary and went to Jimmy's funeral, I discovered it was at his service that she gave her life to Jesus. A lifetime's not too long to pray.
1: Yeah, that's so beautiful. I'm always encouraged, especially like an 80-year-old who comes to Christ.
5: Yeah.
1: You know, they've lived it. They know it. They know good and evil. And they finally relent. It's always good.
5: Yeah.
1: But it's especially good when a 7-8-year-old comes to Christ. I remember a letter that Dr. Dobson received from a family, and this little girl said, I know I was a sinner, and my whole life was being sinful. She was like 7. I was going, man, what a great heart. You have a story about your dog, Charlie, I think that illustrates this salvation illustration, and what happened with, I think it involved a rain gutter or something.
5: Yeah, he was a little West Highland White Terrier. I loved that wee dog. And he had a tennis ball that he loved to play with. And we were out one day and it had been raining. We're in the park and I'm throwing the tennis ball, but it went too far. It went out the gate and actually went down into a storm drain.
1: Mm.
5: And I'm calling his name, but all he can see is this jolly tennis ball. And Charlie follows the ball and disappears into the storm drain. And I do everything I can to try and get him out of there. But there's a big metal plate. I can't move it. I break all my nails, start knocking on my neighbor's doors. And one of my neighbors came out and he said, let me get a crowbar from the garage. So he and his teenage son came out and they got the metal plate up. And we could see Charlie, who was about 6 feet down on a little ledge, shivering. And I thought, if he slips off that ledge, we've lost him.
1: Hmm.
5: And so the dad said, here's what we're going to do. My son is tall and skinny. I'm going to hold him by the ankles and lower him down. That boy's now in my will, by the way. I'm going to lower him down. And he's going to, and I said, just whenever you get to him, if he barks or bites you, please just hold on and don't let go. and he rescued my little dog. Hmm. But I imagine, it's just my imagination, a day in heaven's courts where God the Father said to Jesus, I'm going to lower you down into the darkness, and they're not going to treat you well.
1: Great analogy.
5: I'll hold on to them.
1: Sheila, again, I said this before, but your ability to bridge a common everyday story into a spiritual element, a spiritual truth, is great. And I think that's why so many people connect with your storytelling and your ability to help us see that connection in this life. Sometimes, again, the busyness of life, it gets obscured, and we need those reminders from people that are constantly looking to say, you know what? That reminds me of heaven. And it's beautiful. So thank you for those reminders today. Let's come back next time and get more into those questions if you can.
5: Thanks, Jim.
1: What an amazing conversation with Sheila Walsh. And you know, I think Sheila losing her dad at just 5 years old was devastating. I lost my mom at age 9, and it isn't something you ever get over. Sheila has an amazing ability to take that pain that she experienced and provide hope to the person who feels hopeless in that moment. And that's why her book is called The Hope of Heaven, and that's the hope we have in Jesus Christ. If you don't have that hope, get in touch with us. We have counselors who will pray with you, and we have a great online resource called Coming Home that will give you next steps for making Jesus Christ the Lord of your life. There's far more in Sheila's book, The Hope of Heaven, that we couldn't cover today. We're going to come back next time to do a little bit more digging.
4: Yeah, but don't wait to get your copy. When you make a donation of any amount to support this ministry, just request Sheila's book, The Hope of Heaven, How the Promise of Eternity Changes Everything. We'll send that to you as our way of saying thank you for partnering with us in ministry.
1: You know, John, a data point that I love to follow is how many people are coming to Christ through Focus on the Family each and every year. Well, last year, we saw 173,000 people come to Christ through Focus on the Family. That is awesome.
4: It's incredible.
1: I think it's the core metric for us. 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

0: Good afternoon and welcome to the Narrow Path radio broadcast. My name is Steve Gregg and we are on the air an hour every weekday afternoon, commercial free, live, so that you can call in and we can talk about the questions you raise about the Bible, about the Christian faith, or the disagreements you have with the host. We can talk about those too. Now, if you're not familiar with the program, that's what it is. It's just 100% call-in. We don't have a topic. Just call in with whatever questions you have. And we've been doing this for 29 years. We're going into 30 years coming up here real soon because we've been on since 1997. And 5 days a week. That's a lot of broadcasts. And we've had thousands and thousands of calls. A lot of these calls have been indexed topically at a website, which is not our main website. Our main website is thenarrowpath.com. The name of the program is The Narrow Path. The auxiliary website I mentioned is called Matthew713.com, and there we have a topical index of over, something like 30,000 calls that have come in over the years, arranged topically. You look up a topic, you'll see all the questions that have come in on that topic. You click on one of them, it takes you directly to that call where someone asks that question and gets an answer over the air. That's an amazing resource. If you haven't been there, you'd be amazed. There's over 2,000 topics. As I said, about 30,000, 25,000, 30,000, something like that, different calls are indexed there. That's at Matthew713.com. All right. Now, right now, I'm looking at a reasonably open switchboard. We'll go to the calls immediately here. But if you're a regular listener, you know that it's not always the case that we have calls, that we have lines open. Often it's full. Right now, there are a few lines open. If you want to call, you can call me at this number, 844-484-5737. Again, that's 844-484-5737. And we'll put you in line and we'll get to your call today if you call now. Our first caller today is Michael from Inglewood, California. Michael, welcome to The Narrow Path. Thanks for calling.
1: Hi, Steve. Apologies about yesterday not being able to talk on the phone. And also, Matthew713.com, there's 29,820 calls on there now.
0: 29,800, so we're just short of 30,000. Yeah, amazing.
1: Yes. I was calling because I think...
0: You must have a lot of time on your hands.
1: Yeah, I'm still looking for my job that I have to
0: prepare
1: for.
0: Maybe too much time on your hands. Yeah, okay. Go ahead.
1: Okay. My question had to do with dispensationalism or how to refute it. And I guess I'm wondering if the Jews... I kind of see it as the Jews were first and then the Gentiles are the church, and then they're coming back for the Jews. But is it not correct that basically, like, Peter and the Jews actually are that first church?
0: Yeah, that's exactly right. I mean, I think sometimes dispensationalists oversimplify the facts of this matter of Jews and Gentiles. They will say, you know, the Jews they had their chance in the Old Testament. Jesus came and offered himself to the Jews. The Jews rejected him. So the Jews were rejected for a while, put on hold, put aside, and God then the Gentiles came in, and that's the church. And when the church is finished, when the Gentiles have come in, God's going to take the church away and go back and bring in the Jews. That's the dispensational timeline. But that's not really the way it has been in the Old or the New Testament. There never was a time when most of the Jews were necessarily faithful to God. There were many, many times when there's so few Jews faithful to God that Elijah thought he was the only one left who was faithful. God told him there were 7,000 more who would not bow the knee to Baal, but that's still a pretty small minority in the Jewish population. So, in the Old Testament, most of the Jews rejected God. Some accepted him. They were called the faithful remnant. And the faithful remnant were the true Israel, the Israelites indeed. Jesus referred to Nathanael that way. He said, here comes an Israelite indeed one who in whom is no guile, no dishonesty, no lie. He's not a hypocrite, he's real. That's a true Israelite, he said. And in the Old Testament, there were true Israelites who were faithful and were honest and were God's real people. But you know what? There were Gentiles who were too. Under the law of Moses, any Gentile who wished could become part of Israel. They could get circumcised. They could go through. They could keep the law, keep the covenant, and they would be considered to be like a native of the land. And there's like a native-born Israelite. So, and there were people like that. We know of Rahab, for example, and Ruth as famous examples. There were others. And, you know, so in other words, in the Old Testament, it wasn't like, okay, the Jews were God's people, and then later the Gentiles were. No, in the Old Testament, the faithful were God's people. Most of those in the faithful community were Jews, but most Jews were not faithful and were not part of the true Israel, according to Jesus' definition of those things. That's why Jesus told the Pharisees, who were Jewish, I know you're descended from Abraham, but you're not the children of Abraham. If you were the children of Abraham, you would do what Abraham did. You're the children of the devil, he said. Now, all he's saying there is that to be physically descended from Abraham, which was what most people thought makes a person a Jew, isn't what makes a person a Jew as far as God's concerned. It doesn't mean anything to be descended from Abraham if you don't behave like Abraham. If you behave like the devil, then you're a child of the devil, not of Abraham. So that's Jesus talking. That's Jesus. And the Old Testament said things similar to that too, by the way. So it's not the case that the Jews were God's people in the Old Testament. Some of them were and some of them were not. The people who kept the covenant were God's people. And most of the people in those days who did were Jewish, though there were Gentiles too. And there was nothing that dictated that the majority had to be Jewish. If millions of Gentiles had decided to become part of it, then that entity would have been mostly Gentile, but they'd still be the same entity. They'd be the old covenant people. Now, in the New Testament, some people say, well, the Jews rejected Jesus, so the Gentiles were accepted. Well, that's not exactly true. I would say it's possible, we don't know the exact figures, it's possible that a larger percentage of Jews accept Jesus than the percentage of Gentiles who did. At least in the beginning, all the followers of Jesus were Jewish, up into the tens of thousands, beginning on the day of Pentecost with 3,000, and then it grew and grew and grew. And as far as we know, before any Gentiles were converted, there could have been tens of thousands of Jews who were following Jesus. So to say the Jews rejected Jesus isn't true. The majority of the people of Israel did reject Jesus, but the majority of Gentiles do too to this day. So to represent it as if the Jews were God's people in the Old Testament and the Gentiles are now, which is the way dispensations sometimes represent it, it isn't true what Scripture says or to history. Most Jews were not God's people in the Old Testament, and most are not now. Most Gentiles were not God's people in the Old Testament, and most are not now. The only difference that has taken place is whoever is faithful to God, Jew or Gentile, was faithful to him in terms of an old covenant in the old days. And when Jesus came, he made a new covenant. And whoever is the people of God now are those Jews and Gentiles who are faithful to the new covenant. But it's not a racial thing. There never was a time when a certain race was given some kind of unconditional privilege. In the Old Testament, there's no suggestion of unconditional privilege to Jewish people. And there's certainly no suggestion of the same for Gentiles now. Paul talks about the Israel tree in Romans 11 and says the Jewish people who were originally part of the tree, the ones that have rejected Christ have been broken off. They're like branches removed from the tree. There's still Jewish branches on the tree because lots of Jews accepted Christ. So the tree is made up of those who accept Christ, Jews. And then, he says, Gentiles have been grafted in among them, believing Gentiles, which makes the Israel tree one composed of Jewish and Gentile believers. And who's not on the tree? Jewish and Gentile unbelievers. Same as always. Same as always. But then he says, you Gentiles don't get too uppity about this, because if you don't continue in his goodness, you can be broken off just like they were. So there's no unconditional position in Israel for Jews or Gentiles. It's abiding in Christ that makes one another. Now, that's not what dispensationalists represent things as. And there's we don't read in the Bible of a time when God's going to stop dealing with the church and then go back and bring the Jews in. The most we can hope for the Jews, if they're to be saved, would be for them to turn to Christ like we have, and like many Jews have, like tens of thousands or hundreds of thousands of Jews have throughout history, turn to Christ. They become part of the church. They become part of Christ's body. And it's still possible for a Jew to do that. And it's, in fact, possible for every Jew to do that if they want to. I don't have any reason to believe they will any more than I believe all Gentiles will. But the point is, it's not as if there's some kind of racial barrier there that, you know, somehow since Christ has come and the Jewish nation crucified him, that somehow now there's a big barrier up between God and the Jews. No, any Jew can be saved, and many tens, hundreds of thousands of them have been since Jesus was here. And if our prayers are answered, you know, many millions of them may still be saved in the future. But if they do, that's not a restoration of the Jewish nation. That's just a recollection of people from Jewish ancestry into the church. Just like if all the Irish would turn to Christ, or all the Brazilians, or all the Chinese, they'd all be part of the church, same as all the Jews did. The church is the body of Christ. It's the eternal purpose of God. There's something else coming afterwards. It's the fulfillment of all the promises of God according to

0: religious studies in a secular university in a very liberal city. And he grew up in the church with us. He posed some questions to me, however, that I wanted to just, I suppose, get on the record and provide to him. He made the argument in which the early believers, the early church, operated without the teachings and writings of the Apostle Paul. He also made note that most of the New Testament books of the Bible are written and authored by the Apostle Paul. His argument is that early Christianity only had the teachings of Christ, and I suppose his beef is that the Apostle Paul, he made an argument, or rather perhaps is just regurgitating the argument, that Paul never walked with and spoke with Christ, and therefore his authority is diminished. Do you have a response to that? Are there any books or lectures perhaps you could point me in the direction of?
1: Well, first of all, I'm not sure I understand his claim, because to say the church operated without the writings of Paul is true. Until Paul was converted, the church didn't have input from Paul. But they did have input from the other apostles. And when Paul came along and became a believer, he was in fellowship with the other apostles. He had the same views as the other apostles. He didn't walk with Jesus in Jesus' lifetime, because he wasn't a believer in those days and probably wasn't in Israel when Jesus walked the earth. But he did associate with the people who did walk with Jesus, and their whole life was about talking about Jesus. So he learned, he spent time in Jerusalem with the apostles and heard them preach all the time. And they were always preaching the stories and teachings of Jesus. That's what their message was about. So it'd be crazy to think that Paul was somehow ignorant of that. Now, what Paul tells us is that he received a lot of his information from divine revelation as Jesus appeared to him. On one occasion, Paul was caught up into the third heaven and heard things, some of them he couldn't even repeat. So in addition to having the input from the other apostles who all walked with Christ, and no doubt Paul had a very good familiarity with it. And let me just interject this. Luke traveled with Paul. And when Luke wrote the Gospel of Luke, he claimed to have a very thorough and comprehensive knowledge of all the things he was writing about. Now, where'd Luke get those? He got those from the other apostles, because he was with Paul, hanging out with the apostles a lot of times. And to suggest that Luke somehow spent enough time with the other apostles in Paul's presence that Luke could have a thorough knowledge of the story of Jesus, enough to write the book of Luke and Acts, and yet to think that Paul, who was there too, didn't have that information or didn't have access, would be rather stupid. So, in other words, insofar as Luke got his material right, Paul would have his material right too, in all likelihood, and Luke and Paul were traveling together for years, but also spent time with the other apostles. But one thing Paul had going for him, and Peter had some of this too, Peter had revelations too, on the housetop in Joppa and so forth. Paul had revelations. He was caught up into the third heaven once, and Jesus appeared to him at least twice that we know of. And an angel appeared to him at least once that we know about. So, there's Paul had the information the other apostles had about Jesus, but he also had things Jesus gave him directly. And much of this, seemingly, he got before he even hung out with the other apostles. Because he said in Galatians 1 that the gospel they had preached, he didn't get that from them. He got it directly by revelation from Christ. But then, of course, he said he did spend time with the other apostles, too. And what did the other apostles think of him? Well, initially they were suspicious of him because he had been a persecutor of the church. But then he convinced them. Not he, actually Barnabas convinced them. Barnabas was a trusted church member in Jerusalem, and he'd convinced them that Paul was truly converted, and he was. And they saw several things that convinced them. One was that Paul was serving Christ, was loving Christ, was laying down his life for Christ, was beaten and persecuted, and his life was threatened, and eventually he died for Christ. That sounds like pretty sincere, but more than that, he did the same kind of miracles the apostles did. because

0: he said Christ met him and made him an apostle and gave him the signs of an apostle to prove that he's a real apostle. And they saw that too. And then, of course, they saw his character. They saw that he didn't live the life that a charlatan lives. False preachers, if you watch him long enough, they're usually trying to get the babes or the bucks. They're in it for the money or for the women. And every false, you know, teacher who starts false religions and so forth is getting either the bucks or the babes or all, everything, the whole shoot match and the power. Paul didn't get any of that stuff, and he didn't want any of that stuff. You can't really pin any dark motive on Paul for doing what he did. He was doing what he did because Christ called him to, and he's been obedient. Now, the apostles saw that, and believe me, they would have been the ones most suspicious of him. They were suspicious, but for him to win them over is really something. And Peter read many of Paul's letters. We know this because in 2 Peter chapter 3, verse 15 and 16, Peter spoke about Paul's epistles. He said in all his epistles, he speaks about these things that Peter's speaking of. In fact, most of what's in 1 Peter is repetition from the book of Ephesians and Romans, from Paul's writings. And Peter referred to Paul's writings as scripture in 2 Peter 3, 15 and 16. So, I mean, let's put it this way. Yeah, Paul didn't walk around with Jesus like Peter did. And he came along later. But he had access to Peter's information and the other apostles' information. He had revelations from God. And he gave every convincing evidence that he was not a charlatan. Now, some days today, one say, well, he was a charlatan. Well, they're saying they know more about him, though they've never met him or seen him, than the apostles knew about him, who would have been very suspicious and careful since he had persecuted them before. Yeah, I mean, if you think you know more about it than the apostles did, you're welcome to your arrogance. But don't expect anyone with good sense to believe you. I'll believe what the other apostles did. They had much more to lose by being mistaken. And they knew it, too. Those are thoughts about Paul. Now, Paul's writings were written, at least the earliest of them were written, before any of the Gospels were written. And Paul is the one who planted the Gentile churches. So they didn't exist without Paul's teaching. And we're talking about first century churches. We're probably talking about churches as early as maybe in the early 40s, just maybe a decade and a half after Jesus rose from the dead, the churches that were planted in Turkey and in Greece and other places, they were planted by Paul, and they had his teaching. Now, it was never assumed by anyone in the early church that they had different doctrines or different teachings than the church in Jerusalem had. There was a different emphasis. The emphasis was the church in Jerusalem was made up of Jews in Temple City, and they went to the temple, not because they had to, but because that was what you do when you're in Jerusalem, and it's not as if the temple was a bad thing. And Paul didn't believe that his Gentile converts had to do any of that Jewish stuff. Now, there was initially a disagreement about that, but Paul and Barnabas went to Jerusalem, and they had a big council with the other apostles, and the other apostles came around to see it Paul's way. Peter supported Paul at that council in Acts chapter 15. So, I mean, if someone were to say, well, Peter and the other apostles, they were one thing, but Paul's something else. Not much different. And as far as what Jesus taught, I don't think Paul taught anything different than what Jesus taught. If somebody thinks he did, call me. Let me know. I made a chart, you can find it at Matthew713.com, of Jesus and Paul's teaching. I made a chart showing the 15 major things that Jesus and Paul taught. And once we get past major ones, we get into some minor ones. A few minor ones are included, too. We find, I have quotations from Jesus and from Paul on both sides of the ledger on each of these things. Paul taught exactly what Jesus did. It's true, Jesus emphasized a few things more, and Paul emphasized a few things differently, but their teachings were the same. And so, you know, when somebody in a religious studies class says, well, Paul, you know, he invented Christianity as we know it now, but real Christianity was different when Jesus preached it. Yeah, that's easy to say to a bunch of empty-headed students who don't know a thing about it. All you have to do is look at the evidence and you realize this is just a modern, skeptical attempt to undermine Christianity Today because we do follow Paul. We follow Jesus too. Actually, I follow Jesus more than I follow Paul. At least I define my Christian life as a follower of Christ, not as a follower of Paul. But I haven't found anything about Paul that I find difficulty following in good conscience as a follower of Christ. In fact, Paul himself said in 1 Corinthians 11, be followers of me as I am of Christ. In other words, if you're having trouble knowing, you know, what it looks like to live like Jesus, I'm doing it. If you're trying to live like Jesus, imitate me. And it wasn't a ridiculous statement. He's probably the most Christ-like man we know of in his generation. So, I mean, let your son listen to this call, if he's not listening already. And if he has further feedback, I'd be glad to have him call the show, or you can call to follow up.
1: You mentioned there was a chart on the, what was the website one more time?
0: Matthew713.com. Go there, and there's several categories. As I mentioned earlier, there's a topical index of calls. At the end of the show, this call will be among them. But there's also the chart. There's a part of charts and graphs or something like that. And you can find it. It's called Paul versus Jesus or Jesus versus Paul. And it compares their teachings point by point.
1: All right. Thank you for your scholarship. I will take a look at that and then also find the call online since I do know that you record these and post them. Thank you for that. God bless, right. Steve. Thank you so much.
0: Thank you. And tell your grandson I'd be glad to hear from him.
1: He will certainly be hearing this call. Thank you.
0: All right. Well, God bless you, David. Thanks for calling. Bye now. And I just might use this opportunity to say this. A lot of Christian kids in their high school classes, their college classes, university, whatever, they have professors that are out there to try to undermine their faith. And not all of these professors are even teaching religious studies classes or relevant classes to the subject. Some of them are English professors or sociology professors or some other kind of professors who apparently aren't very excited about teaching their assigned topic, and they spend as much time as they can trying to ridicule Christians. I know of a college professor who told his students the first day, if you're a Christian, you won't be when you leave this class, and if you're still a Christian, you'll fail the class. There are professors who just want to undermine the faith of Christian kids. I want to invite any one of those teachers or professors to call me. Pick on someone your own size. Give me a call. You tell me why I shouldn't be a Christian. I want to hear from you. And by the way, you kids who are in class like that, feel free to have them call me. Also feel free to have them challenge to debate me publicly. I'd be glad to debate them. I know these people. I'm 72 years old. I've been teaching the Bible and studying it since I was 16. I've heard all of their arguments. I've read it. I know they're fake. And I would love to talk to them publicly in any setting, including this program. All right. We're going to take a break here just because we do that at the bottom of the hour to let you know. As I said earlier, I think that The Narrow Path is a listener-supported ministry. By the way, people do donate, but I want to make it very clear. 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There's no overhead. We don't have any salaries. I get nothing. Nobody gets anything. It all goes to buy airtime. That's the most efficient use of money any ministry has ever had, I think. You can write to us at The Narrow Path, P.O. 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I'll be back in 30 seconds. Don't go away. We have another half hour.
2: If you call The Narrow Path, please have your question ready as soon as you are on the air. Do not take much time setting up the question or giving background. If such detail is needed to clarify your question, the host will ask for such information. Our desire is to get as many callers on the air during the short program. There are many calls waiting behind you, so please be considerate to others.

0: All right. Welcome back to the Narrow Path radio broadcast. A couple of things I want to say. Just before the break, I said I was 72 years old. My wife corrected me. I'm 73 years old. I turned 73 a while ago. I forgot. That's what happens when you get this old. You forget that you have birthdays. In fact, you even forget a lot of other things more important than that. Anyway, I'm not 72, and I'm not trying to pretend to be young. I'm 73. Okay, the other thing is that we were talking to David before, and he wanted to share the call with his grandson. I've made several references today to the website Matthew713.com, and there is a topical index there of calls. You can also find this program on our website or whatever. If you go to Matthew 7:13, you can look up, for example, his call was about the Apostle Paul. Look up under the topic, the Apostle Paul, or just Paul. I don't know what the heading says. And today's calls on that subject will be there. And at the website there, at Matthew713.com, by each call, there's a share button. So if you like a call and you want someone else to hear it, you hit share, and you can send it to them so they can hear it. It's very cool. Very cool website. I wish I'd thought of it. Someone else did. All right. Let's talk next to Olivia from San Diego, California. I'm going to repeat the phone number. We have some lines open. The number is 844-484-5737. That's 844-484-5737. Olivia, welcome to the Narrow Path. Thanks for calling.
1: Yes, thank you. This question has to do with the translation in the New Testament on regarding the prayer, the Our Father, we call it.
0: Yes.
1: Mm-hmm. Would it have been better translated as Abba instead of Our Father?
0: Well, Abba is an Aramaic word, and it means father. It actually means, you know, it's a term a child uses to address his father. So some people say it's like the word daddy. And there's certainly nothing wrong with calling God Abba, because it says in both Romans chapter 8 and in Galatians, I think it's chapter 4 or 5, it says that we call God Abba Father. We have received this spirit of adoption so that we call God Abba Father. And it would appear that when Jesus prayed in the Garden of Gethsemane, he said, Abba, Father, Abba. Mm-hmm. Now, but the translators don't do that here, not because they're trying to avoid that word, but because the Greek text that they're using doesn't have the word Abba in it. It has the Greek word for Father. Now, it's very possible when Jesus was giving this teaching, if he was giving the teaching in his native tongue of Aramaic, he might have used the word, say, Abba, because that's mm-hmm. the language, it's the word for father in the language that he and his disciples spoke. And I think it's even probable that he did, because we again, in the Garden of Gethsemane, in one of the Gospels, it represents him praying and saying, Abba, Father, you know, if it's your will, let this cup pass from me. So we know that Jesus used that word in Aramaic, and he may well have used it when teaching the disciples to pray. He might have said, when you pray, say, Abba, you know. Mm-hmm. And it's possible that they did. However, when the Gospels were written, they weren't written in Aramaic. They were written in Greek, which means everything Jesus said, with very few exceptions, was translated into Greek from the original Aramaic. Once in a while, you know, one of the Gospels will preserve an Aramaic saying of Jesus without translating it for some reason, like when he said, Talitha kumi, which means, little girl, I say unto you, arise, or Eli, Eli, lama sabachthani, which is, my God, why have you forsaken me? Occasionally, the Gospels will actually preserve the actual Aramaic line, but in 99% of the cases, they translate whatever Aramaic Jesus was using into Greek for a Greek readership. And so our Greek Gospels, which are the originals, they don't have the word Abba. So translators, when they're translating from the Greek, they find the Greek word for father, and they translate with the English word father. So that's why it doesn't say Abba. Mm-hmm. But it's very possible that Jesus did tell his disciples to say Abba. But here's the thing. If he did, then there's a certain type of Christian who's going to say, well, then we have to call him Abba. Well, I don't know. I don't think we have to speak Aramaic It's like saying we have to call Jesus Yeshua or Yashu or someone, something like that instead of Jesus, because in Aramaic, that's how they'd say his name. Well, yeah, but we don't. The Bible doesn't say we have to pronounce his name that way. We speak English, and in English, pronunciations are different. Even in Greek, they are. So that's why in the Greek New Testament, they don't use the word Yeshua. That's a Hebrew form of his name, and it's very possibly what he was called by his Hebrew friends. But Jesus is the Greek form of that name. And so that's what the New Testament uses, and then the English form is Jesus. There's no argument that I can think of for having to use the Aramaic words that Jesus used, when in fact 99% of them or more are translated into Greek, even in our Gospels.
1: Would it be appropriate then in English to say something more like, dear Father? Because sure. It seems like Abba is more, I don't know, just more childlike, loving expression Father.
0: Any English expression that conveys that idea would be fine. I don't think God's legalistic about that.
1: Okay. Thank you so much.
0: Thank you very much for calling, Olivia. God bless you.
1: Okay.
0: Bye now. Okay, our next caller is, it's going to be Brian from Ontario, California. Hi, Brian. Welcome to The Narrow Path. Thanks for calling.
2: Hey, Steve. Good afternoon. Quick question. I want to ask you about the scripture that says, touch not my anointed, nor do my prophets harm. Mm-hmm. And as you know, a lot of pastors, a lot of leaders, they use that scripture. They teach that to their people to basically keep themselves from ridicule or...
0: From criticism or, yeah.
2: Right. So what is your opinion on that? I want to hear your take on that. What do you think?
0: Well, first of all, the statement is do not touch the Lord's anointed. How do we know that any given pastor is the Lord's anointed? You know, in the Psalm, Psalm 105:15, it says God protected Abraham from others who would have hurt him, and he told them, do not touch my anointed ones and do my prophets no harm. We know that David, when he had opportunity to kill Saul, and actually his friends encouraged him to do it since Saul was a bad guy and actually trying to kill David himself, David refused to do it. He said, God forbid that I would touch the Lord's anointed. Those are kind of the cases. So Abraham was the Lord's anointed, according to Psalm 105. And then Saul, of course, had been God's anointed. He had been anointed, but the anointing had left him by the time David was being pursued and actually had come on David. But David still figured, if God once anointed this guy, I'm not going to resist him. I'm not going to fight him. Now, that's just showing respect for someone who's had a special anointing from God. It's interesting how many preachers, if they are criticized by somebody in the congregation, will so inappropriately say, do not touch the Lord's anointed, touch not God's anointed, meaning themselves. We don't find anyone, even the anointed ones of God in the Bible, referring to themselves as the anointed or claiming immunity or privilege for themselves because they're anointed. David was anointed, but he never made that statement when his son Absalom tried to kill him and whatever. And by the way, we're talking here about don't kill somebody if they're God's prophet, if they're God's anointed. If I would criticize a pastor for teaching something wrong or doing something sinful, and he said, do not touch the Lord's anointed, I say, no worries, I won't do that. I'm not going to touch you. I'm not going to kill you. And I'm not so sure you're the Lord's anointed anyway. But you don't have to worry. I won't touch the Lord's anointed. But the statement in the Bible refers to don't kill him. Don't do him harm. And certainly to give somebody a criticism who needs to be corrected, that's doing them no harm. That's doing them a favor. They do themselves harm if they don't receive it and correct themselves. But when you speak the truth in love, when you criticize somebody legitimately, or you believe it's legitimate, if it turns out that they are not really guilty of whatever it is that you're thinking they are, they should have no problem saying, "Oh, well, that's not actually true. I don't really do that, or I never said that, or I don't believe that." You know, if you're criticizing something someone believed or said or allegedly did, they can calmly respond and say, "Yeah, well, your information's wrong. I'm sorry, that's not true. I wouldn't do that. I didn't do that. If so." But anyone who says, "Don't touch God's anointed," they're not refuting you. They're rebuking you for having the audacity to criticize them. And I would say they have much more audacity in thinking that Scripture applies, A, to them, and B, to what you're doing. You know, what you're doing isn't touching them, harming them. And who they are, you know, if they say they're God's anointed, well, they can say what they want to. Anyone can say that. The Bible doesn't tell me that any given pastor is God's anointed in a special sense. Now, I will say this, that God does anoint Christians with different gifts, but there's also people who are in pastoral roles who don't exhibit any evidence that they have that spiritual gift. They might. I do believe there's people today who have that anointing, but the person who has it shouldn't be the one going around saying that he has it. When people tell me they've got this or that gift, I always wonder, why don't you let me come to that conclusion by seeing what you do and say? If it's really true, I'll certainly recognize it because I'll check it out. But you don't have to tell me that. I mean, you don't wear a badge that says, "I am a prophet, I'm a pastor, I'm God's anointed." The pastors who do that are just disgusting. I have to just say. It's a disgusting arrogance that, you know, even if they're basically good people, that arrogance itself would disqualify them from being a spiritual leader in any congregation I would want to be part of. All right.
2: Oh, okay, that's very good, Steve. Thank you for that. I appreciate your answer.
0: All right, Brian. Thanks for calling. Bill in Boise, Idaho. Welcome to the Narrow Path. Thanks for calling.
3: Yeah, I'm calling. I don't know if you've heard of it, and I want to explain it the best I can, but I have friends that have left the church to join a church that's part of the Pauline movement, the Pauline church, and they have the belief that the Great Commission and the writing outside of the Pauline epistles do not apply to Christians today. So things like baptism and the Great Commission were prior to the mystery that was revealed to Paul.
0: Yeah, that's basically hyper-dispensationalism. It's also called Bullingerism. E.W. Bullinger is kind of famous for that view. Some people call themselves mid-Acts dispensationalists, meaning that the dispensation of the gospel began not at the beginning of Acts, but in the middle of Acts when Paul was converted, began to preach. They will say that Jesus didn't preach anything that's relevant to us. He was preaching to the Jews about a Jewish kingdom, which will be manifested in the millennium, they say. And they say that the 12 apostles, Peter and the rest, they weren't as enlightened as Paul. They were basically just preaching what Jesus did. Horror of horrors, you know, preaching what Jesus did. And that, therefore, they were not really preaching the gospel for the present dispensation of grace. They say only Paul had that gospel, or at least Paul was the first, and that he's the apostle that they kind of think that the 12 missed it, and God had to call Paul or Saul to bring the proper gospel of grace for this dispensation. Now, that's scary, because if they're saying that the Sermon on the Mount and the things that Jesus taught are not for us to be bound by, there's a couple of things I want to say. One is, at the end of his ministry, or just before he ascended after his resurrection, Jesus said, "Go and make disciples of all nations." That's not just the Jews, that's all the nations, that's the Gentiles too, you know, baptizing them, he says, and teaching them to observe everything I've commanded you. Now, you know, you could say, well, that wasn't for us, that was for the Jews. Paul saw himself bound by that commission, and that's why he went around preaching that people should obey everything Jesus said. And Jesus himself said it should be preached to all nations. So this is the global mission of the church. Now, Paul said something very important that these people need to take stock of in 1 Timothy chapter 6. Because he says in 1 Timothy 6:3-4, he says, if anyone teaches otherwise, this is Paul speaking, if anyone teaches otherwise and does not consent to wholesome words, even the words of our Lord Jesus Christ, and to the teaching which is according to godliness, which of course he means what Jesus taught in his words, that person is proud, knowing nothing, but is obsessed with disputes and arguments over words, from which come envy, strife, reviling, evil suspicions. Now, what it's saying is, these people are saying, we don't have to do what Jesus said, we have to do what Paul said. Now, I told an earlier caller in our first half hour, I made a chart which you can get from Matthew713.com. It's posted there. You can get it called Paul versus Jesus or Jesus versus Paul. I forget which name comes first. Where I compare everything Jesus taught, all the major things he taught about, and all the major things Paul taught about. Found out that the major things Paul taught about are the same major things Jesus did. And when they taught on them, Paul said the same things. He taught the same doctrines Jesus did. That is to say, if you want to say Paul was teaching different things than Jesus did, you're not understanding Paul. The truth is, if Paul actually did teach things contrary to what Jesus said, the other apostles would have been duty-bound to denounce him as a heretic, because the mission of the church is to follow the headship of Jesus. He's the head. He's the Lord. He's the King. What he said, Jesus said, why do you call me Lord, Lord, and you don't do what I say? If someone says, yeah, well, we don't have to do what Jesus said, we'll do what Paul said. Well, if Paul's teaching contradicted Jesus's, then Paul demonstrates himself to be the false apostle that many people thought him to be at the time, and which many people today would say he was. But Paul demonstrated himself not to be a false apostle. The other apostles gave him their endorsement eventually, and he didn't teach anything different than Jesus. If someone wants to say Paul taught different than Jesus, give me one thing. Give me one thing Paul taught that wasn't taught by Jesus. And if you think there's some, go to that website, Matthew713.com. Look under, I think it's called charts and tables or something like that. And there's a chart called Paul versus Jesus, or Jesus versus Paul. Jesus versus Paul, is it? Okay. Jesus versus Paul. And you'll find others. So there's no place for a church to say we're the Pauline church. And you know what? Paul rebuked that very thing specifically in 1 Corinthians chapter 1, where he said the Corinthian church, which he had founded, he was the father. He said he was their spiritual father in the Lord. He had begotten them in Christ. They were starting, some of them were to say, I'm of Paul. And some were saying, well, I'm of Cephas, that's Peter. And some were saying, I'm of Apollos. He had preached there and impressed some of them. And some were saying, I'm of Christ. And Paul said, what? Is Christ divided? He said, was Paul crucified for you? Were you baptized in the name of Paul? And he rebukes them for saying they are of Paul. Why? Because it wasn't Paul who was crucified for them. It was Christ. It wasn't Paul in whose name they were baptized. It was Christ. They are not of Paul. They are of Christ. Even though Paul was the founder of that church, he absolutely rebuked them for identifying their church with him instead of with Christ. And so I had not heard that there are churches that call themselves the church of, what, Pauline Christianity or something like that. But, I mean, it's exactly the thing that Paul forbade. And it's also what Paul said, which I read a moment ago, 1 Timothy 6:3-4, that if anyone speaks contrary to the words of Jesus, that person knows nothing, and they're proud, and they're foolish. So this is Paul's epithet upon any church that says we don't have to follow Jesus, we just follow Paul. Paul would have, he would have emulated Jesus and gone in there with a whip and driven out those people. It's crazy. I mean, there's so many ways to go wrong in the Christian faith if you simply stop putting Jesus at the center of everything. And of course, as soon as you stop putting Jesus at the center of everything, you've moved away from Christianity. Christianity is not about Paul. It's about Jesus. He's the hero. Paul's the hero too, but Paul wouldn't want anyone to make him the hero. All right, I appreciate your call, Bill.
3: I guess.
0: Yeah, go ahead.
3: I was just curious because of that. Then, if I have brought that up with my friend, and he's still trying to motivate people to come to church with him, do I have to treat him as a divisive person? I believe it was Paul that said it. Disassociate.
0: That's right.
3: Okay.
0: Yeah, Paul. When it comes to church discipline, both Jesus and Paul taught it. Now, Jesus mainly taught it to discipline somebody who's living in some kind of a sin that they won't repent of. But the specific sin that Paul emphasized mostly is that those who cause divisions. Paul said in Romans 16, 17, "Now I urge you, brethren, note those who cause divisions and offenses contrary to the teaching which you learned, and avoid them. For those who do such do not serve our Lord Jesus Christ, but their own belly." Okay? And over in Titus chapter 3, he said something very similar. Again, this is Paul talking, the one they say they believe in, the one they think they follow. He said in verse 10, Titus 3:10, "Reject a divisive man after the first and second admonition, knowing that such a person is warped and sinning and self-condemned." So this is Paul's assessment of those who are dividing the body of Christ and doing so in Paul's name.
3: Okay, thank you.
0: Okay, Bill, thanks for your call. Let's see. This name is one I've never heard before. Legacy in Upland, California. Hi, Legacy. Welcome.
4: Hello.
0: Go ahead.
4: I wanted to ask, what exactly does the Bible say? Like, how does it mention how we can deal with shame? More specifically, we feel shameful towards God because, you know, we stumbled in sin, and, you know, it's like it feels like something that's countlessly happened, like again and again and again, and like we start to. But at least I personally have started to get that the idea in my head that each time I stumble, that God loves me less. That, you know, I've heard it's not true, which I certainly believe that, but, you know, it's very hard not to believe, you know, because the grasp of shame and sin. And so, yeah, I just wanted to ask about that.
0: I hear. I mean, there is a sense in which it's proper to be ashamed of many things we've done. And, you know, Paul talked about how it is a shame even to speak about some of the things that the pagans do, some of which we might have done when we were pagans. They're shameful things, and we should wish we hadn't done them. But to carry shame is not a Christian thing. Think of it this way. Whatever things you've done that are shameful since you've been a Christian, you probably did them or similar things before you were a Christian. Now, before you were a Christian, in fact, before anyone was a Christian, when everybody on earth was doing only shameful things, God so loved the world that he sent his son to die for them. Jesus said, "Greater love has no one than this, that he die, lay down his life for his friends." Now, if God loves you, even before you were on his side, even when you're his enemy, if he loved you enough to die for you, how much less do you think he loves you now that you're his child and you're trying to do what's right? Yes, he is disappointed that we're not perfect, but he's not surprised. You know, God knows us better than we know ourselves. I mean, we sometimes think we're going to do better than God already knows we're not going to do. Yeah, I mean, God sees shocking and shameful things done by non-Christians and Christians alike a billion of times a day. He's watching everything on the earth. There's so many things. God is not thin-skinned or easily shocked. He hates evil because it hurts people, and he loves people. He loves sinners. He hates sin because sin hurts sinners. He wishes we'd stop, but it doesn't make him love us any less. I don't know. Do you have any children, Legacy, of your own?
4: No, I don't. I do not.
0: Okay, well, when the time comes that you have children, you will know that, especially if you're a normal father and you love your children, that your children, you don't love them any less when they do things that are dangerous to themselves. You fear for them. You hate the folly. You hate the misdirection that's misleading them. But you don't hate them. You love them, which is why you want to deliver them from that folly. That's why you want to help them. And God is patient. When Peter said, shall I forgive my neighbor seven times? Jesus said, no, how about 70 times seven? Now God wants us to be, in other words, virtually infinitely forgiving. No matter how many times someone sins against us. But he doesn't expect us to be more forgiving than God is. Jesus tells us to forgive because that's what God does. And that we need to forgive others because God forgives us, and he wants, and he will forgive us future things too. That's why he told us to pray, forgive us our sins or our debts as we forgive our debtors. We ask him, and he does it. Now, do you still feel ashamed of things you did wrong? Hopefully there's a little bit of shame there that makes you not want to do it again and makes you wish you hadn't done it. But that should be, in a sense, overwhelmed by gratitude that God is not nitpicky. He loves you. He wants you to stop sinning. He wants to help you stop sinning. He may be more patient than you are in getting you to the final victory, because we who are Christians want to get victory over sin, all sin now. We don't ever sin again. God would like for us not to sin again either, but we learn lessons by waging war against temptation and stuff, and he's patient. He'll get what he wants from us at the end, but in the meantime, you shouldn't think he's saying, oh, I can't, Legacy, I can't believe you did that again. I just can't believe you did that again. God knows what you're like. The spirit is willing and the flesh is weak. He's not a condemning father. He's a

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8: 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And Pastor Greg Laurie says it's good to have a hearty meal.
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Ever been so hungry you felt weak? Not just hunger pangs, not just in a hangry mood. You actually felt sluggish and powerless. Food is at the top of your mind. 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We'll see it gives us actual power for living, and we shouldn't deprive ourselves.

0: the Word of God. Listen, if you want to be a growing Christian, if you want to be a successful Christian, if you want to be a believer that brings forth spiritual fruit, as Jesus says he wants us to bring forth, then you need to be a Bible studying Christian. And as a believer, we are either progressing or we're regressing. We're either going forward or we're going backwards. And the moment we stop the forward momentum is when we begin the backward regression. I read not long ago about a coach, a guy who trains people for a living. And most of his clients were quite overweight, some 60, 70 pounds overweight. This guy, this trainer, was in perfect shape, washboard abs, ate the right foods, loved to exercise. And he really couldn't relate to what his clients were going through. So this guy decided to intentionally put on 70 pounds to see what it was like. And so he started by changing his diet from the foods he used to eat to fattening foods. For instance, for breakfast, he had Captain Crunch cereal, and then he would have a snack. It would be banana bread, and he would have chicken Alfredo pasta for dinner and lots of corn dogs and donuts in between. By the way, this diet sounds really good to me, except the Captain Crunch cereal. I could live without that, but all the rest, this sounds amazing. Well, it was exhilarating to him because at first there was no difference in his body. He still looked good. But then he noticed the first thing to go were the abs. And then he started getting flabby. Then he found that his blood pressure was going up. He was tired all the time. He found himself lethargic and depressed. And to me, this is the picture of what it's like when we start going in the wrong direction spiritually. Instead of eating the nutritious message of God's word, we fill our lives with spiritual junk food. So when that happens, you need a restart. You need a reboot. You need a refresh. And I want to talk to you about the refreshing power of the Word of God, because the reality is, as believers, we all have those moments when we stumble, when we trip up, when we make that wrong decision, we think that wrong thought, and we need to repent. We need to reboot. We need to be revived and refreshed. And that's what we're going to be focusing on together, because you want to build your life as a Christian on Christ and his word. At the end of the Sermon on the Mount, Jesus gave this summary statement in Matthew 7. Whoever hears these words of mine and puts them into practice, he is a wise man who builds his house on the rock. And the rain came down, and the streams rose, and the winds blew and beat against the house, but it did not fall because its foundation was on the rock. But then Christ goes on to say, whoever hears these sayings of mine and does not put them into practice, he is a foolish man who builds his house on the sand. And the rain came down, and the streams rose, and it fell with a great crash. Look, every life is going to be tested. Every one of us is going to face storms in life as followers of Jesus. So make sure you're built on the right foundation, which is a relationship with Jesus himself and, of course, on God's word. Don't build your Christian experience on experience. Don't build your faith on your fickle emotions. Build your life on Christ and his word. Because as you read, study, memorize, and dig into the word of God, it will refresh you. Psalm 19, verse 7 says, the law of the Lord is perfect, converting the soul. The testimony of the Lord is sure, making wise the simple. The word that the psalmist uses there for converts means to revive, to restore, and to transform. Now, when we say the law of the Lord, that could just as easily be translated the word of the Lord or simply the Bible. In other words, the Bible restores you. The Bible refreshes you. The Bible transforms you. I can think of so many times in my life where my mind was going in the wrong direction. Have you ever been gripped by fear, worry, or anxiety and found by just quoting the right scripture that it sort of righted you? Or when you're dealing with pain or with grief, I compare it to being out on the ocean. Have you ever gone over the falls, like going over the front of a wave, and you're in white water? It's like you're in a washing machine and you don't know which way is up. So if you have a boogie board or some surfboard and a leash attached to your ankle, you know one thing is certain. That boogie board, that flotation device will always go to the surface, because people have become disoriented when they've gone over the falls, especially if the wave is big and they don't know which way is up. And instead of going up, they go down. So here's what you do. If you've got that leash, grab the leash and go in the direction of your surfboard or your boogie board and get your head above the water and get a gulp of air, because a new set of waves might be coming. That's grief. It just turns you upside down. You don't know what to think. You don't know what's going on. Your emotions are running amok. Grab the leash. What is the leash? The leash is the Word of God. And it pulls me to the surface, and I can get my eyes on Jesus for a moment, and it can get me sorted out and back in alignment with God again. How important the Word of God is in our life. The Word of God restores us. It refreshes us. It transforms us. Listen to this. Success or failure in the Christian life depends on how much of God's word you get into your life on a regular basis and how obedient you are to it. Let me repeat that for emphasis. Success or failure in the Christian life depends on how much of God's word you get into your life on a regular basis and how obedient you are to it. God told his people back in the book of Joshua, if they want to succeed spiritually, they needed to constantly be looking at his word. Joshua 1:8, it said, this book of the law, or the word of God, shall not depart from your mouth. Meditate in it day and night, that you may observe to do according to all that is written in it. And if you do this, your way will be prosperous and you will have good success. Listen, a growing believer will delight in and love the Word of God. You'll love it. It's not like you'll dread reading it. You look forward to reading it. Psalm 1, describing the happy man, says, happy is the man that doesn't walk in the counsel of the ungodly, or stand in the way of sinners, or sit in the seat of the scornful, but his delight is in the Word of the Lord, and in it does he meditate day and night. The psalmist said in Psalm 119, how I love your commandments, Lord. They give my life back to me because your unfailing love and your words are true.
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3: 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I am writing to you from Dulag Christian Fellowship, a small but growing church here in Dulag, Leyte, Philippines. 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Through your teachings, many here in Dulag are being strengthened and lives are being changed. 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
2: 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That's 866-871-1144.
1: Well, today, Pastor Greg is presenting his message on the importance of Scripture, called The Refreshing Power of the Word of God.
0: How do you know the Bible is the Word of God? Sometimes we'll doubt it. Can I believe the Bible? Can I be certain that this really is God's word to me? So if you have a Bible, why don't you just grab it right now and hold on to it? Maybe it's an app on your tablet or your phone, but I want you to think about this book that we call the Bible. This is God's message to us. Technically speaking, the Bible is not one book, but it's actually 66 different books written over a 1,500-year span of time. Its words were written by authors, 40 of them, all told, from every walk of life: kings, peasants, philosophers, fishermen, statesmen, and scholars. Yet all of the authors of the Bible write about one primary theme, and that theme is God's redemption of mankind. And each one of these individuals was inspired by God to write these words. 2 Peter 1:20 says, "You must understand, no prophecy in Scripture came about by the prophets themselves as they wanted to prophesy, but it was the Holy Spirit who moved the prophets to speak from God." How do I know the Bible is the Word of God? Here's one point. I know the Bible is the Word of God because it gave me the experience it claimed it would give me. Now, don't say, "Well, Greg, you shouldn't build your life on experience." This is just one of many points as to why I believe the Bible is the Word of God. But I believe it because everything the Bible promised to me was true. Everything the Bible says to me, I have found to be true. For instance, the Bible says God would forgive me of my sin. 1 John 1:9 says, "If I will confess my sin, he's faithful and just to forgive me my sins and cleanse me from all unrighteousness." So I read that verse and I said, "Lord, cleanse me of my sin." One of the first things I remember experiencing as a brand new Christian was a sensation of having a massive weight removed from me. Now, I didn't know what I'd just done. I prayed and asked Jesus into my life. I hadn't read that I should cast all of my care upon him, for he cared for me. I hadn't read any verses yet, but I remember feeling this weight lifted off of me. That was God forgiving me of my sins. The Bible says to me, "If any man be in Christ, he is an altogether different kind of person. The old things have passed away. Behold, everything becomes fresh and new." I became a different person after I gave my life to Christ. I saw that change inside of me and I knew it was real. I tried to be a better person. I wanted to be a more caring person. I wanted to be different than I was, but I couldn't change myself. And suddenly, with Christ living in me and reading the Word of God, I saw that these things happened for me as the Bible said they would. I read in the Bible that God could give to me a peace that passes all human understanding. Because in Philippians we read, "Don't worry about anything, pray about everything, and the peace of God that passes all human understanding will keep your heart and mind in Christ Jesus." Have you experienced that peace that passes all understanding? Number two, I believe the Bible is the Word of God and that it is true because it's confirmed by science. Now, some of you might be thinking, "No, Greg, you're wrong. Science and the Bible contradict each other." That's not necessarily true. People over the years have scoffed at the Bible, saying it's so unscientific. You know, the people that believe the Bible, they're fools. And well, it's actually the Bible that told us that the Lord sits on the circle of the earth. It's a Bible that told us the earth was round, not flat, as many of the experts thought at one stage in human history. It's the Bible that tells us and told us that the stars in the sky were innumerable. But of course, astronomers said, "Well, that's ridiculous. We can actually count the stars." And they had their count, and then they'd get a more powerful telescope and add some more numbers to that, and on it grew. But the Bible tells us that God stretched forth the heavens into a limitless expanse which can never be measured, and filled it with stars which are as numerous as the sands upon the seashore. So the Bible was ahead of science in many ways. But listen, the Bible is not a scientific textbook. If it were, it would be much larger and much less comprehensible. The objective of the scripture is not to tell us how the heavens go, but how to go to heaven and how to know God. Here's another point. The Bible is true because it's the one book that dares to predict the future. Not once, not twice.

book that comes from God, can it predict the future? And the answer with the Bible is yes. Then I could go on and talk a lot about how archaeology confirms the Bible. It doesn't contradict it. It seems like whenever there's a new archaeological find, it confirms what the Bible said. And I could talk about so many things happening in our world right now that are fulfillments of Bible prophecy, the turmoil in the Middle East, and much, much more. As we're reminded in 2 Timothy 3, all scripture is inspired by God, or another translation says, all scripture is breathed by God.

0: Pastor Greg Laurie with insights on why we can rely on the Bible as the Word of God. Our message today on A New Beginning is titled, The Refreshing Power of the Word of God, and there's more to come. We've talked a lot about the Bible, God's love letter to His children, and how He cares for His kids. Well, Pastor Greg has a further comment he wanted to share.
1: So as you've been listening today, maybe you've thought to yourself, man, I wish I had this relationship with God that is being talked about. Well, you can. He's only a prayer away. You see, becoming a Christian, it doesn't take years. It doesn't take months. It doesn't take weeks. It doesn't even take hours. It can happen in a moment. That's how it happened for me. I just heard the gospel, and all of a sudden I realized this is all true. And maybe you've realized that as well. Let me ask you, would you like Jesus Christ to come into your life? Would you like Him to forgive you of your sin? Would you like this relationship with God we've been talking about today? If so, why don't you just pray a simple prayer with me? Say this to God, Lord Jesus, I know that I'm a sinner, but I know that You're the Savior who died on the cross for my sin and rose again from the dead. Jesus, I turn from my sin, and I choose to follow You from this moment forward as my Savior and Lord, as my God and friend. Thank You for hearing this prayer. And I ask this in Jesus' name. Amen. Hey, did you just pray that prayer? If so, I want to send you at no charge what we call a New Believer's Bible. Here's Dave to tell you more. And let me just say, congratulations. You've made the right decision.
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0: Well, Pastor Greg, George Whitfield's story is told in this new movie, A Great Awakening, which we're making available to our listeners right now. He was an itinerant evangelist in the 18th century. He traveled throughout the 13 colonies preaching the gospel. And for 30 years, he did this. I'm thinking you and old George might have had a lot to talk about.
1: Yes. Well, yeah, there's some similarities between us. You know, I didn't have a voice like his, that's for sure. His voice was so powerful, he could be heard in person by 25,000 people without amplification. I can't even imagine that. You know, there was one year we were doing a Harvest Crusade, and for some reason the sound went out. Well, we

0: found out later what it was. Someone unplugged the PA system. It was as simple as that. No. They unplugged it. But anyway, so I'm in the middle of preaching. In fact, I'm at the end of my message, getting ready to give the invitation, and the sound goes off, and I thought I'll speak anyway. No one could hear me. No one. It was so hard. But I think of George Whitfield and that booming voice that God gave him. But George was called to be an evangelist. I'm called to do the same. An evangelist is someone that proclaims the gospel and calls people to Christ. And I think it's an important role in the church. In more contemporary times, Billy Graham is the name that comes to mind as the great evangelist that God used in our nation. Well, go back a few years, in fact, go back a lot of years to the 1700s, and the Billy Graham of his day, George Whitfield, reached people. In fact, he was so effective, they had no media except for print media, of course, the newspaper. But somehow, George Whitfield, because of his endless preaching and his tireless proclamation of the gospel, was able to reach 80% of the colonial population. That's a lot of people. Pretty much everybody knew his name. But the main thing that Whitfield wanted to emphasize was not his name, but the name that is above all names, the name of Jesus Christ. So you need to know this story. And we have it available for you in this amazing new film called A Great Awakening. It was so popular, they had to extend the theatrical run because the word of mouth was spreading and more people wanted to see it. 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You're going to love this. 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So get your copy of A Great Awakening for your gift of any size. Dave, tell them more about that.
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12: During the War for Independence, General George Washington, the man we refer to today as the father of our country, led American troops through military defeat after defeat. And in the bitter winter of 1777, he wrote this somber note to a friend in Philadelphia. Quote, "You might have tracked our army from White Marsh to Valley Forge by the blood on their feet," end of quote. Many soldiers continued to march through the deep snows of Pennsylvania without shoes. Others suffered from disease, hunger, and freezing conditions. Nearly 2,000 of Washington's men died. Yet George Washington did not lose faith. Amid the hardship, loss, and uncertainty of Valley Forge, he turned to God in prayer. At a time when our nation once again faces division and uncertainty, may we follow Washington's example, kneeling humbly, praying faithfully, and asking God to guide the future of America.
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18: Do you not know, he says, that you're the temple of God, bought with a price? 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Shouldn't talk about that. 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Helps me understand my Bible, but I'm learning first century culture so I can live it out in the 21st century.
17: 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That's 855-577-2255. We're so glad you're here to listen. Today's program will complete the message we began yesterday. Here's Pastor Alan with part two of Dangerous Faith, New Assignments.
18: Acts chapter 1, post-resurrection, But this isn't separated by decades and decades. There had been a change of governments. A few months. Acts chapter 1, Jesus said to them, it's not for you to know the times or the dates the Father has set by his own authority. You know what they ask? It's the last question they ask Jesus before the ascension. Are you going to restore the kingdom to Israel? Are you going to throw the Romans out? We're going to be free again. We're tired of the Roman soldiers and the humiliation and the abuse. And Jesus said, that's none of your business. It's not for you to know the times or the seasons. It's a very important point for us, folks. Some of us are so fixated on how the age is going to end that we have made ourselves irrelevant in the moment. I don't want to do that. I understand that it's tempting. You get more clicks talking about the end of the age than anything else you can put out in the domain. People don't want to hear about repentance and obedience and biblical morality. We better engage with the things of this moment or we will forfeit our opportunities in eternity. You may not forfeit your salvation, but you'll forfeit your rewards. Jesus said, it's not for you to know the times or the dates the Father has set by his own authority, but you will receive power when the Holy Spirit comes on you and you'll be my witnesses in Jerusalem, in Judea, in Samaria, and to the ends of the earth. Wait a minute. In Matthew 10, he said, don't go to anybody that's not Jewish and don't go to Samaria. In Acts chapter 1, he said, you go. You'll be empowered to be witnesses for me in Jerusalem, Judea. Jerusalem's a city, Judea's a region. In Samaria, it's the next region. They're expanding concentric circles, going to all the world. He changed. Jesus changed the assignment, not over decades, not over centuries, not because empires shifted in the span. He trained those folks in a 3-year window of time. And they didn't have one set of immutable instructions as to their target audience. My brother and I studied at Hebrew University. We had a class, and the professor was a brilliant Orthodox man, brilliant, brilliant scholar. I mean, he was a rules keeper. You could see the tassels from his prayer shawl out from his jacket. His hands were chapped constantly from his washing as a part of his observance. We could turn our papers in 7 or 8 languages in his class. I chose English. Actually, I chose Southern that he could interpret. But I remember a class he did on Jesus. A lecture he gave. And he said those early believers, he said they really believed in the resurrection. He had the sharpest wit of any professor I ever studied with anywhere, any setting. You raised your hand in that class to your own peril. And you know, some of us are natural smart alecks and we have to try. I had tried and failed, so I was... But when he said that about Jesus, he paused for a minute. It's the only time I really saw him at a loss. And he said, I suppose if I believed that, I too would be a Christ follower. But I remember the day he read that verse that I just read you from Acts 1. And in his opinion, he said, I promise you, to Jesus' audience, when he said Jerusalem, Judea, and Samaria, and to the ends of the earth, they thought Samaria was the ends of the earth. He'd never made the adjustment. He didn't recognize what Jesus was saying. I'll give you another passage. Acts chapter 8. When the apostles in Jerusalem, how well did they learn the lesson in Acts 1? When the apostles in Jerusalem heard that Samaria had accepted the word of God, they sent Peter and John to them. Message came back to the church in Jerusalem that Samaria has gotten the gospel, and they sent Pete and John. Well, wait a minute. In Matthew 10, Jesus said, don't go there. But in Acts chapter 1, he gave them a different game plan. When they had testified and proclaimed the word of the Lord, Peter and John returned to Jerusalem, preaching the gospel in many Samaritan villages. Something's happening. Matthew 28, did I give that to you? Good. Post-resurrection, the 11 went to Galilee, to a mountain where Jesus told them to go. When they saw him, they worshiped him, but some doubted. You need to note that. Everybody's not on board. Post-resurrection, Jesus is amongst them, alive, in the flesh, earth suit, whole thing. Some worshiped him and some doubted. See, some of you are waiting for more unanimous support. You better know your Bible. You better recognize the voice of God. You better understand the Spirit of God. What is God doing in the earth? He's not retreating. And Jesus came to them and said, all authority in heaven and earth has been given to me. All authority. Every knee will ultimately bow. I have won a complete, total, irreversible victory over Satan and his entire kingdom. All authority on heaven and earth has been given to me. But watch what comes next. Therefore is a summary word. I learned as a young man that when you find a therefore in your Bible, you better find out what it's there for. It means in summation. Therefore, you go and you make disciples of all nations, baptizing them in the name of the Father and the Son and the Holy Spirit. We've looked at passages from the Old Testament. We've looked at this notion of times and seasons from so many perspectives. But I want to take just a moment and be sure you haven't missed it. Within about a three-year window of time, Jesus rewrote the game plan for his closest friends. And you and I are desperately trying to protect the way God was moving 50 or 100 years ago. The core of our faith doesn't change, but the containers with which we distribute it better. Come on. It took me a long time to get permission to purchase a laser printer. Decades ago. I remember the discussions. Well, why would you need one of those? Seems extravagant. It's a little over the top. Can't you drive to Kinko's? We weren't sure a laser printer was anointed or godly or appropriate or... Couldn't we have a Xerox machine? We like purple ink. Some of you have no idea what that is. Folks, God is moving in the earth. I want to be a part of what he's doing. And I'm pretty sure it's going to require me to change and to grow and to think. It's not about your age or your ethnicity or the tradition you grew up in or the accent with which you speak. Are we willing to follow the Lord? When the Spirit of God sent Peter to Caesarea, it was the center of paganism in Israel. The most vile city in the nation, in the center of Caesarea, was a temple to a Roman god. And the leader of the church in Jerusalem at that point was Peter. And the Spirit of God supernaturally sent Peter to the home of a Roman centurion. And the trump card was the events of the day of Pentecost when the Jesus story went public in Jerusalem. It was repeated identically in Caesarea at the home of a Roman centurion. And Peter, remember what Peter said? I now understand God is no respecter of persons. Up until that moment, he thought God had favorites. God had favorites. When John baptized in the desert at the Jordan River, it was an enormous sign to the people. The temple was the center of religious life and religious authority. It's the national bank. It was the center of national authority. It was the greatest building in their nation. If you had spiritual business to do, you went to Jerusalem to the temple, pilgrimage feast, 3 times a year. You were required to be there. To eat the Passover appropriately, you need to have a sight line to the temple. And John is baptizing, not in the mikvahs around the temple. He's baptizing in the Jordan River 20 miles away. Then Jesus comes behind him and says, destroy this temple and I'll build it back in 3 days. And they said, you've lost your mind. It took 46 years to build this temple and you're going to rebuild it in 3 days? And what the commentary they put in after the fact, it's added after the real time. It says Jesus was speaking about himself. And then Paul comes along and says, God doesn't dwell in buildings built with human hands. Do you not know, he says, that you're the temple of God, bought with a price. enormous change. Mind-blowing realignment of how they understood what it meant to be holy. And we think God doesn't do that anymore? If we talk about culture, people get offended. Shouldn't talk about that. We should study the first century culture. Well, I'm all for learning first century culture. Helps me understand my Bible, but I'm learning first century culture so I can live it out in the 21st century.
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18: The definition for dangerous, if you don't know, it's an adjective. It means it's a descriptor. It's involving possible injury or pain or harm or loss. The opposite is what intrigues me. The opposite of the dangerous is safe, harmless, innocuous, non-threatening. Those sound far more like descriptions of contemporary American Christendom. Non-threatening. We don't want anybody to be offended. Big tent. Well, everybody's welcome, but we're welcome to the foot of the cross where we repent and turn away from ungodliness and bring our lives under the authority of the Lordship of Jesus. It's not a designer faith. Jesus is either Lord of all that we are and all that we do, or he's not Lord at all. We're all in process. Dangerous faith is a faith in Jesus of Nazareth, as Lord Christ and King. It's dangerous to the principalities and powers, the spiritual forces of wickedness in the heavenly places. We want the kingdom of darkness to consider Christ in you a very real threat. When Jesus walked into the synagogue in Capernaum, a demonized man, the demon began to cry out in the synagogue, "I know who you are. Have you come here to torment me?" Folks, we need a change of attitude. Dangerous faith is a living faith. Dangerous faith is a faith on display. It's a faith that brings vulnerability. Dangerous faith is the opposite of a harmless, safe, non-threatening faith. I have no intention of cultivating that in my life. Dangerous faith threatens the ascendancy of self. It will dismantle selfish ambition. Dangerous faith challenges anything which sets itself above the Lordship of Jesus. Dangerous faith calls for personal transformation from the authority of this present age and fully yielding to the authority of the kingdom of God. Dangerous faith removes you from all the options that can be described as retreat. We've done it long enough. I'm asking you, and I'm going to continue to ask you, to consider becoming a person with dangerous faith. Person that Oz Guinness described as an impossible person. Not because you're belligerent or angry, and certainly not because you're violent, but because your adherence to the principles of your faith define your response to our world. You know the gravest danger we face? The gravest danger we face is not physical threat. It's not violence. It's the danger of ignoring God. Jeremiah 17, you don't have it in your notes, but it is in your Bible. I got the deluxe copy. It's Jeremiah 17, 23. They didn't listen or pay attention. They were stiff-necked and would not listen or respond to discipline. That's the covenant people of God he's describing. He's not describing the pagan nations. He's saying, my people would not listen. They would not cooperate. I'm asking you to unseal that file that you think has all of your God business in it. It doesn't require any reflection or any attention or any further sacrifice or any further commitment. To open that file and begin to humbly say to the Lord, what would you do in me? What would you do through me? I put Gideon in your notes. I don't have time to unpack that. We'll do it another time. Gideon's a judge. God chose him as a leader over Israel. He was a nobody. God raised him up. God empowered him. But the first assignment God gave Gideon was to, in his own father's household, to eliminate the idols for the Canaanite fertility gods. It wasn't unique to Gideon's household. It wasn't unique to his family. It was widespread practice in Israel. But God needed someone who would say that practice is not appropriate. The instructions to Gideon were to cut down the idols and to destroy them. Gideon was very reluctant. It took quite an effort to recruit him to the team. But when he finally said yes and he began to be obedient, if you read the narrative, and we'll come back and look at it, he did it at night, and it says because he was afraid. And it wasn't some ridiculous, unfounded fear, because when the sun came up and the people of his family and the people of his community recognized what had happened, they looked for who did it, intending to kill them. If we'd been coaching Gideon from some contemporary church class, we'd have said, now listen, you don't want to be offensive. Maybe we could print a pamphlet that would explain the benefits of worshiping God versus worshiping Baal. Maybe we could have a debate. Maybe we need some social media reels. Surely there's some messaging we can do. God's assignment was Gideon, you cut him down. Take an ox from your father's herd. Offer it as a sacrifice. Burn them to dust. Dangerous faith. I want to close with an idea. I think we get stuck on what can we do. We think we're powerless or we're small or we don't have a big following. Folks, Christ in us. Christ, Gideon didn't have an army. In fact, the biggest problem Gideon faced was when it was time to deal with the enemy that was threatening them, was God kept saying to him, you've got too many people. I don't know about you, but if I'm going into a real battle, I don't ever feel like I've got too much support. Right? And God kept thinning down Gideon's crew until he got down to 300 people. He's facing an army, an opposing force of tens of thousands of people. And God says, 300's enough. It's not enough. God said to Gideon, you tell everybody in the army, if you're afraid, you go home. That means all the smart people left. He's left with the wackadoodles that aren't clever enough to be afraid of an army of tens of thousands of people. It's Gideon and the Looney Tunes. We don't have to be the majority. We have to know God is with us. And we have to have a dangerous faith. I learned it from a friend. I told you the story. Brad Arnold, remarkable man. He went to heaven this year. God blessed his life. He wrote a song when he was 15 in a high school math class in a small town in Mississippi. And that song went on to sell millions and millions and millions of listens. His career just exploded until he crashed. And he came back to his faith and he got his life together and his family together and became a bold advocate for Jesus. He'd stand on a concert stage in Madison Square Garden or wherever the Lord, huge crowds of people, fancy places, and he would stop his rock concert and say, I need to tell you what happened in my life. I was invited to be a part of his memorial service when he went to heaven. And it wasn't until I was there that God gave me, I knew he challenged me. I stood up and I said, Brad was a dangerous Christian. Not a violent, he was a quiet, gentle man. But his faith was a threat to the kingdom of Satan. And I didn't feel God was rebuking me. I felt like God was opening the door for a new season, a new place. And I believe he would do it for you if you would receive it. And I would submit to you a first step is beginning to be grateful. Begin to be grateful for what God has done in your life. He's forgiven your sins. He's welcomed you into his kingdom. He's not holding your failures against you. Brad was delivered from an addiction problem. It wasn't easy. He had to walk it out, but God delivered him. He'll deliver you and me from whatever places our lives have led us. We've got to begin to be grateful. There is a spirit of entitlement that is toxic and pervasive in our culture. Folks, you are not entitled. You are not. Well, my parents were dysfunctional. Okay. I was born on the wrong side of I was born in the middle of the tracks. Okay. I'm not saying it was good or easy or fair or just, but the existence of evil in the world does not entitle you. What the Bible says is we have to overcome. Well, I don't like that. You can take it up with the boss when you see him, but at this point in this journey, the assignment is to overcome. And one of the most profound things you can do, one of the most powerful forces you can unleash is thankfulness and gratitude. God, I thank you. My life's not where I want it to be. My circumstances aren't what I want them to be. But I will give thanks to you today. I don't feel like being thankful. I don't feel happy about being thankful. But I choose to say thank you to the Creator of heaven and earth. You gave me breath this day. Thank you for that. I'm not suggesting that's easy. It's not dictated by your emotions. And a lot of times your brain will argue with you. And you can find any number of people with letters at the end of your name that may tell you something else. I'm telling you, our sense of entitlement is crushing us. We're carrying grievances and anger and hostility and bitterness and resentment and hatred. And we think it's going to lead us to a place of freedom and blessing and abundance. It will not. It's demonic and it will destroy us. You don't have to be thankful for the difficulty. You don't have to be thankful for the wrong behavior. But you can thank God that he will bring you through. I gave you Psalm 100. I'm wrapping up, I promise. I'm looking for the runway. In that fifth verse, it says, we enter his gates with thanksgiving. We enter the gates of the throne room of God with thanksgiving. It's a choice you make. For me, it takes more physical strength to maintain that attitude of thankfulness than it does any other expression of discipline. To work out, to manage a diet, whatever it is, it takes more determination to be thankful, to be grateful. Because there's some triggers in us, there's some voices, there's some something goes on. Because that's not fair, that's not right, that's not... Okay, I agree, it's not. Doesn't mean I have to stay and, it doesn't mean you become subjected to abuse, but it means in the midst of that, I will turn my face to the Lord and I say, I thank you that you're capable of leading me through this.
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out. Good afternoon, folks, and welcome back to another episode of Redeeming the Time. I'm your host, Chris Macy, and I am the minister here with the North Valley Church of Christ. You know, living in the Arizona desert for many years has taught me one undeniable truth. Water is life, right? The ground cracks open in the heat. We know the mesquite trees barely hang on at times, and the mountains, they stand silent under the sun that seems determined to bake everything dry. And we pray for rain. We watch the forecast. And when the clouds finally gather, we step outside just to smell it coming. And lately, the Lord has opened the windows of heaven over this parched land in ways we have not seen in a long time. Reservoirs that were getting low are rising. The wildflowers are already pushing up through the soil that looked dead only a month or so ago. And the creeks that children had never heard run are singing again. It is nothing short than a miracle, right? In the desert. No, not that miracles happen today. But it is amazing. And every drop reminds me of the Lord's kindness. And then, just last week, something even more astonishing happened. The night sky opened up with color. The northern lights, those ribbons of pinks and greens and purples, most Arizonans only ever see in photographs, danced above our rooftops. Maybe not here in the Phoenix area. I know it was cloudy, but people I know pulled over in certain areas of the state. They climbed up on their roofs. They stood out there in their backyards, of course, their phones held high, mouths open in wonder, I'm sure. And then where I saw it, the social media and text being sent to me, filled with pictures from, you know, Flagstaff and Tucson, where the heavens declaring the glory of God in a way no one here ever expected to see or witness in a lifetime. It was as if the Lord pulled back the curtain for just a moment and said, "Look what I can do." These are not isolated events. They are gracious reminders from a gracious Father. Scripture tells us that the heavens are telling of the glory of God, and their expanse is declaring the work of His hands. Day to day pours forth speech, and night to night reveals knowledge. When the rain falls generously on a thirsty land, and when the curtains of light ripple across the desert sky, creation itself is preaching a sermon more powerful than any voice from a pulpit. The message is simple yet profound. The God who set the stars in place and sends the early and latter rains is still on the throne, still mindful of His children, still able to do exceedingly abundantly beyond all that we ask or think. James reminds us that every good thing given and every perfect gift is from above, coming down from the Father of lights, with whom there is no variation or shifting shadow. Rain in the desert is a good thing given. The aurora painting the Arizona night is a perfect gift. And both point to a Father who does not change like shifting shadows. He is the same yesterday, when the ground was parched, today, when the washes are running, and tomorrow, when we will need His mercy again. These visible blessings are love notes from heaven, reassuring us that the One who clothes the lilies and feeds the birds has not forgotten a single child who cries out to Him. I'm amazed by some of the photographs of God's sky that I've seen. I wish I could have gone outside and seen it myself. And I tried, but I didn't get that blessing. But I'm amazed not because the lights were beautiful, though they were, but because I needed to remember that my Father is greater than my fears. The same God
who can push the solar wind across the magnetosphere to make the sky dance, is the God who holds my little faith in his hands. The same God who can fill Lake Mead, for example, drop by drop, is the same God who fills empty hearts with living water that springs up to eternal life. So the next time the clouds gather and the first fat drops begin to fall, step outside. Let them hit your face and thank the one who sends them. And if the Lord ever again paints the desert sky with fire, pull over, look up, and remember. These are gifts from a good father who loves to bless his children with glimpses of his power and reminders of his presence. They are whispers from heaven saying, I am here. I am able. I am good. The desert is blooming. The sky is singing. And our God reigns. What a wonderful time to be alive and to belong to him from within our earthen vessels. What a blessing. Well, let's open up our Bibles and let's read about the one who's given us so many things to behold with our eyes. And the reason why these things are there is so that we may seek him out. 1 John, we're going to be taking a look at 1 John chapter 2, verses 18 to 29. I know last week we went to 18 to 23. I want to kind of bring that together with the last part of this passage as well this afternoon. And I want to start with this story. It was a quiet evening in the little house where the church met. The oil lamps flickered, casting shadows on the faces of men and women who had once walked with the apostles or had heard the gospel from those who had walked with them. They were a simple people, shepherds, tent makers, mothers with children and babies. Yet they carried in their hearts the most precious treasure on earth, fellowship with the living God through his Son, Jesus Christ. But lately, something had changed. Some who used to sit among them, who had sung the same hymns, who had broken the same bread, were now standing up and saying strange things about Jesus. Oh, he was a great teacher, they'd say, but not really the eternal Son come to flesh. And others whispered that the real truth had only been revealed to a select few. Still others simply packed their belongings and walked away, never to return. An old man named John, the last living apostle, the one Jesus had loved, took up his pen. Maybe his hand trembled with a little age, but his heart burned with an urgency, and he wrote to those scattered little flocks, 1 John 2:18, children, it is the last hour. And with those words, he drew a line in the sand that still stands today. Fellowship with the Father and with his Son, Jesus Christ, is not a feeling. It is not a vague spiritual atmosphere. It is not something that can be improved upon by the latest insight or the newest experience. Fellowship with God is rooted, grounded, and forever bound to the truth about who Jesus is. Depart from that truth, and you depart from God himself. And John does not mince words. Let me read the whole of verse 18 again. Children, it is the last hour. And just as you heard that Antichrist is coming, even now many Antichrists have arisen. From this we know that it is the last hour.
As we talked about last week, we often think of the Antichrist as one sinister figure who will appear at the end of time, right? You like my dramatic voice there? John did not believe that a personal Antichrist would come. And Scripture elsewhere confirms it. But again, what does the text say there in verse 18? And just as you heard that Antichrist is coming. Not we, but you. That is, what John is saying is, I don't believe this. This is what you heard. I don't teach this. It's what you heard. Let me tell you what's actually going on. Many Antichrists have arisen. Not one. And not one coming. Many. And what is that Antichrist? Anyone who sets himself up against the Christ. Anyone who opposes the truth that Jesus is the Christ, the eternal Son, who took on flesh and bone, and is already, anyone who's teaching that is already doing that work of an Antichrist. The spirit of Antichrist, of the Antichrist, was alive in the first century, and it is alive today. And notice how John identifies them. Verse 19, they went out from us, but they were not of us. For if they had been of us, they would have remained with us. But they went out, so that it would be manifested that they all are not of us. So they were once in the assembly. Maybe they have been eloquent. They may have been generous. They may have prayed beautiful prayers. But when the truth about Jesus was proclaimed in its fullness, something in them recoiled. They could not abide the simple ancient message that Jesus is the Christ, the Son of the living God, come in the flesh. So they left. And in leaving, they did the church a favor. Their departure made plain what was always true. They were never truly a part of Christ. I have watched this happen more times than I like to count. A brother who once stood firm begins to flirt with ideas that diminish the deity of Jesus or explain away the humanity of the Son. At first, it is subtle. A raised eyebrow here. A dismissive comment there. And then comes the new book, the new teacher, the new revelation, right? And finally, the break. They leave, often with harsh words about how narrow-minded and unloving the church has become. And we are left sorrowful. Yet John would have us understand his leaving was the Lord's way of showing us that what was in their heart all along. But he does not leave the little children and us defenseless. After the sober warning, he turns to the encouragement, 1 John 2:20. But you have an anointing from the Holy One, and you all know. And again, I know I know that I brought this up last week, but it's important. This is the context. So in the context, you have one who you thought had the truth, but then all of a sudden they leave it. Did they have the truth? And what if they're right? Do I have the truth? Do I know what the truth is? So what is this anointing? Some in our day would have us believe it is a special tingling, right? A private pipeline of fresh revelation that makes the scriptures seem old and stale. That is precisely the error John is writing against. No, the anointing is nothing less than the truth. You heard from the apostles from the very beginning the message about the Word of life who was with the Father and was manifested to us. That's 1 John chapter 1, paraphrasing verses 1 through 3. It is the same gospel message Paul called the Word of truth. The same message Peter said would abide forever. Because we belong to Christ, the anointed one, we have been anointed with his truth. We do not need some progressive teacher to
to bring us a second blessing of knowledge. We do not need a new movement or a new interpretation. We've already got it in the apostolic message. Everything we need to know God and to abide in Him right here in the Word. As he says there in verse 21, I have not written to you because you do not know the truth, but because you do know it, and because no lie is of the truth. Here is the heart of the passage, the deadly lie that severs a man from God. This is 1 John 2, verses 22 and 23. Who is the liar but the one who denies that Jesus is the Christ? This is the Antichrist, the one who denies the Father and the Son. Whoever denies the Son does not have the Father. The one who confesses the Son has the Father also. There is no fellowship with God apart from Jesus. There is no hidden back door into His presence. Jesus Himself said, I am the way and the life and the truth. No one comes to the Father but through me. To deny that Jesus is the Christ, the promised Messiah, the eternal Son who took on flesh, is to cut yourself off from the Father. So we must be clear. This is not about denying the name Jesus while believing in some vague supreme being. It is about denying the apostolic testimony that Jesus is the Christ come in flesh. Any teaching that strips Jesus of his full deity or his true humanity is the spirit of the Antichrist.

Jesus is God in the flesh. And so John pleads with us in verse 24, "As for you, let that which you heard from the beginning abide in you. If what you heard from the beginning abides in you, then you also will abide in the Son and in the Father." So there, on the anointing front, and on what was already said about the Antichrist not having the truth and teaching lies, we're still talking about what they've heard from the beginning, stay in them. That is the truth, right? We can see that connection. Fellowship with the Father and the Son is not maintained by emotional experiences or by chasing the latest spiritual fad, whatever it might be. It is maintained by the truth, the Word of God, abiding in you and you abiding in that truth. The message that we have heard when the gospel first came to us, the message about the blood, the resurrection, the full deity and humanity of Christ, Jesus, that message is sufficient, and we ought to let it dwell richly within us. Let it be the very air that we breathe. And John says in verse 25, "And this is the promise which he himself made to us, eternal life." Remember what Jesus said? "I came that they might have life and have it abundantly." He's talking about the life that he gives us in the here and now as we begin to cultivate this new life in us. But then when we leave this world, we inherit the full aspects of that eternal life. Not earned by adding new layers of doctrine. It is the gift wrapped up in the old, old story. Jesus Christ, the righteous, the propitiation for our sins. And then John begins to wrap it up, verses 26 and 27. "These things I have written to you concerning those who are trying to deceive you. As for you, the anointing which you received from him abides in you. And you have no need for anyone to teach you. But as his anointing teaches you about all things and is true and is not a lie, and just as it has taught you, you abide in him." The false teachers were saying, "You need us. You need our secret knowledge," right? The apostles didn't tell you the whole story. John answers with apostolic authority. "You need nothing beyond what you already received. The anointing, the truth of the gospel, abides in you. It is true. It is not a lie. You know this. It was confirmed to you with the miracles." And now, John lifts our eyes to the horizon at verse 28. "Now, little children, abide in him, so that when he appears, we may have confidence and not shrink away from him in shame at his coming." So one day, the sky will split, right? The Son of Man will return in glory. On that day, there will be no place for the progressive Christian who thought he had outgrown the old message. There will be no place for the one who decided the ancient creeds, if you want to call it that, or too narrow, really the ancient truth. On that day, when Christ comes, every knee will bow to the truth that Jesus is Lord, the Christ, the Son of the living God, and no one can come to the Father but through him. And if you're not in him, you have no hope. But for those who have let the apostolic message abide in them, there will be confidence, boldness, open face welcome, no shrinking back, and no shame. Verse 29, "If you know that he is righteous, you know that everyone also who practices righteousness is born of him." The evidence that we have been begotten of God is not that we have ascended to some higher plane of knowledge. It is that we practice righteousness. The righteousness revealed in the gospel from the beginning. So yeah, we have arrived.

0: arrived at a plane of knowledge, and it is higher, but not higher than what the Word of God is. It is the knowledge. It is the truth. And we will never fully grasp and understand it throughout our entire lives, no matter how hard we try. But as we read and as we study, we continue to grow, not to a higher plane of knowledge, but in righteousness, of looking more like the Son. You know, I've lived long enough to see many leave. I've seen bright young men who once preached the good news, the gospel, with fire in their eyes, drift away to chase the latest wind of doctrine. I have seen congregations torn apart because someone decided the old paths were too restrictive. And every time, the pattern is the same. They depart from the truth about Jesus. However, I've also seen simple saints, men and women, calloused hands, worn out Bibles, who held fast to what they heard from the beginning. They never needed a new movement. They never chased a new revelation. They just kept believing that Jesus is the Christ, the Son of God, come in the flesh to save sinners. And in the end, their faith proved genuine. Little children, guard the treasure you have been given. Let no one rob you of it with high-sounding nonsense. The truth you've heard with the gospel first gripped, when it first gripped your heart, it's still the truth today. Jesus is still the Christ. His blood still cleanses. His word still abides forever. Hold fast to that truth. Let it abide in you. And when he appears, you will have confidence and great joy. And you will hear those wonderful words, "Well done, my good and faithful servant. Enter into my rest." What a blessing. And so when the rains come, when the lights appear in the sky from the aurora borealis, remember the Creator who created all these things for you and for me, to seek Him out, to dive deep for His truths. He loves you. He loves me. Seek His truth. And getting into that relationship with Him is easy. Some say it's easier than it actually is. Oh, you just have to believe and He'll come into your heart. God has laid it out for us. Read through the book of Acts. I'm not going to sit here and just lay it all out for you again as I've always have in the past, but read through the book of Acts and look for every instance where people are saved and write, make a list. What do they do? Because whatever they did, that's what I need to do. Find the truth and let that truth abide in you. Let the word of God speak for itself. Don't rest your salvation on me. Don't rest your salvation on your preacher. I'm not telling you to think he's a liar, but find out what the truth. The Bereans did the same thing with the Apostle Paul, right? If that was commended as being righteous, to question the Apostle Paul and look for the truth, then it is the same for you and me today. Make the most of every opportunity. Redeem the time. Thank you, and God bless.
1: Ring it out. Ring it out. Ring it out.
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4: During the War for Independence, General George Washington, the man we refer to today as the father of our country, led American troops through military defeat after defeat. And in the bitter winter of 1777, he wrote this somber note to a friend in Philadelphia. Quote, "You might have tracked our army from White Marsh to Valley Forge, by the blood on their feet, end of quote. Many soldiers continued to march through the deep snows of Pennsylvania without shoes. Others suffered from disease, hunger, and freezing conditions. Nearly 2,000 of Washington's men died, yet George Washington did not lose faith. Amid the hardship, loss, and uncertainty of Valley Forge, he turned to God in prayer. At a time when our nation once again faces division and uncertainty, may we follow Washington's example, kneeling humbly, praying faithfully, and asking God to guide the future of America.
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10: Dutton Ranch, now streaming on Paramount Plus, is a Yellowstone spinoff that continues Beth Dutton's story. And while Beth has moved to a new home, the content concerns from Yellowstone have moved right along with her. Violence remains a major issue here. Characters get into brutal fights, guns are drawn, and people and animals are shown dead or dying. Language is also extremely rough, with frequent harsh profanity, like the R-rated kind, and misuses of God's name.
11: Few names are as revered as Dutton, but Rio Paloma is my town, and I work very hard to protect it.
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13: Friend, have you ever wondered, have you had this question in your heart? What am I supposed to be doing in this time in my life? Do you feel like God's calling you into something, but you don't know what it is? Do you see all of the darkness unfolding and you're like, it seems like the devil is winning. It seems like he is the one in control. Listen, if that's you, you need to watch this program today. I want you to stay tuned with me all the way through the end for some announcement. I am Charlana Kelly. This is Engage for Influence.

0: We have been talking in these past few episodes about the believer's authority. As I've been sharing with you, this is probably one of the most important things for believers to really shore up in this time in history. We have got to know who we are. We've got to understand whose we are and what we have received from Christ, or we'll spend our days hiding under a bushel basket. We will stick our heads in the sand and our fingers in our ears and just refuse to see, refuse to hear, refuse to acknowledge what is going on around us. Friend, we are at the culmination of all things. I'm certain that we are so close to the coming of Jesus. There's going to be a rapture of the church first. That's going to happen. And so we want to be ready. We need to be ready. And I don't know about you, but I'm not just thinking about not doing anything and just getting out of here. No, I want to take as many people with me as I can. And so understanding our power and authority is going to lend itself towards us being exactly what Jesus created us to be. The disciples of God, the ambassadors of Christ, the royal priests that Peter wrote about. And we've got to shore up our foundation. Shore up our foundation on who we are, shore up our foundation on the power that we've inherited, the authority that we have, the power to act and to do, and we've got to do it. We've just got to do it. We cannot be concerned anymore about what the cost is. Too many people are dying and going to hell. Too many of our fellow Christians are so afraid, so fearful, so doubtful. You know, they're just in full of anxiety. And in a time when we should have risen up to fulfill the Great Commission, we ran in our homes and locked our doors. It's time for us to be seen. It's time for us to be known. It's time for us to be recognized as Christ's people, as the people of God. Arise and shine, for thy light has come. Darkness is going to fill the earth, gross darkness, the people, but the glory of the Lord will rise upon us, and kings and magistrates will come to the brightness of our rising. That is where we live. That is what we're supposed to be doing, shining bright. And so we're talking about the believer's authority in this series of programs. Last week, I talked to you about the fact that we've received this authority. It's as part of our inheritance in Christ. And so we have to believe that we've received it. We have to believe that we possess it now, and we have to actually put it into action. We have to go and do. Most of it's done through the prayer closet. Some of it's done through the laying on of hands and casting out demons in Jesus' name, healing the sick, raising the dead. And all of that authority that's been given to us has been delegated. First delegated from God to Christ Jesus, then Jesus delegated it to you and I. He said, greater works will we do because he goes to his Father in heaven. So we're doing the exact same thing that Jesus did here on the earth, and we need to step in now and fulfill that great commission. So today we're talking about the disciples' mandate. We are disciples of Christ, and the devil's authority. You know, a lot of people don't really understand what this big fight is all about, but we're going to talk about it today, and we're going to talk about it in length on another program about the battle for authority. Today, I just want to establish some foundational things about our mandate and how we can see clearly that our authority from the garden was ceded to Satan. All right, so we're going to start with Matthew 18. The fact that, number one, we need to have a revelation of our mandate. And in an earlier program in this series, I talked about what Jesus had to say at the end of Matthew, what Matthew accounted him for saying. Reading in verse 18, it says, all authority has been given to me, Jesus talking, in heaven and on earth. In verse 19, we hear the Great Commission. Go, therefore, and make disciples of all the nations, baptizing them in the name of the Father and of the Son and of the Holy Spirit, teaching them to observe all things that I have commanded you. And lo, I am with you always, even to the end of the age. Amen. And yes, he is with us. And so Jesus gives the mandate to the disciples here in verse 19. He says, go. You know, the power is for go ye. I remember something about Isaiah. Isaiah saw the glory of the Lord fill the temple. God is going to pour his glory out upon the entire earth. We're going to get to witness it and see it and bring in the mighty harvest that will result from it. But Jesus said, go. There's something we have to go and do. Go and make disciples of all nations. Isaiah, standing in the temple that is filled with the glory of God, overhears a conversation from the Father and the Son and the Holy Spirit. And God says, who will go for us? Who will speak for us? And Isaiah, just being overwhelmed by the presence and power of God, he says, here I am, send me. He had no idea where God was going to send him. He had no idea what was going to unfold in his life. But in that moment, he said, I will speak, I will go. Today, I'm asking you, will you speak? Will you go? Will you? And hopefully the answer is yes. I said yes to the Lord a long time ago, and I am still walking in and fulfilling everything that God called and created me to do. And I want to do it until I draw my last breath. I would love to just say, call upon the name of the Lord and you will be saved in my last breath. And that, let that be the legacy of my life, that she loved well, that she shared Christ and gave every opportunity for others to find him. And so we can see here clearly that the mandate that we have and the power and authority that we've been given is for the fulfillment of that great commission, and we must go and do it. And so we're called to be Christ's ambassadors. I love something that Luke says in Luke 4. I want to read that. Luke 4, and it's verses 5 through 7. Let's read it together. It says here, then the devil taking Jesus up, I am reading the wrong scripture. Actually, I want to go to 2 Corinthians 5. Let's tool over there for a minute, talking about the fact that we have a mandate and that we are Christ's ambassadors. 2 Corinthians 5, verse 20, it says this, now then, we are ambassadors for Christ. As though God were pleading through us, we implore you on Christ's behalf, be reconciled to God. And that's exactly what we want to do, what we need to do. We need to be reconciled to God, and we need to help others be reconciled to God. Remember, we've received the ministry of reconciliation, the thing which Christ did and accomplished at Calvary. We are to then go out as ministers of reconciliation, reconciling others to God through faith in Jesus Christ, preaching of the gospel. And so we're ambassadors for Christ. And as we go about preaching and teaching and making disciples of men and doing the works of the Great Commission, then it's as though God is pleading through us. Just like this scripture says here, God, we're pleading through us. We implore you on Christ's behalf. It says there, on Christ's behalf. So our life needs to be a ministry, an expression of God, an expression of Jesus, an expression of Holy Spirit. But as we express each one of them, it is like a pleading to the people around us to be reconciled to God. Amen. I love that. I want my life to be a pleading to them. And so we have to understand that we have a mandate, that we must fulfill our mandate, that we should be all in, committed to our mandate, and let everything that we do surround and support the mandate of preaching the gospel of Jesus. Now, when Christ died and rose again, Calvary, seated then, right hand of the Father, in all power and authority, everything changed. everything changed. But Jesus had to come in order to change what had happened in the garden. You see, when we were in the garden, God gave us dominion. He gave us dominion over all of the earth, over all of the foliage on the earth, all of the flowers, all of the grasses. He gave us dominion over the birds of the air and over all of the creatures under the water. And so we had all authority and dominion when we were created in the garden. Well, Satan didn't like that because he wants to have all power and authority, right? Isn't that what happened in heaven? Like he tried to unseat God in heaven. And I read this scripture earlier in our series that Jesus said, he said, I saw Satan crash, come to the earth as a bolt of lightning. Like I just see this fireball that was Satan just getting thrown to the earth by God. Like you even think you're going to take this throne? Who do you think you are? You are nothing in comparison to God. But he thought he was something, and he got some angels to agree with him, and they all got thrown to the earth. But then God creates man and woman, and he gives them power, authority, and a dominion. And Satan ain't gonna have it. And so we understand, if we know the word of God, that Satan comes in the form of a serpent into the garden. He deceives Eve. He gets her to eat of the fruit that was forbidden, the fruit of the knowledge of good and evil from that tree, the tree of the knowledge of good and evil. And they fell and they lost their dominion, their power and their authority. And God had been wanting them to be restored, to be reconciled. And all throughout the Old Testament, God used men and women to advance the kingdom of God, to advance his plan, but it wasn't until Jesus came that it would absolutely once and for all be done and settled. And I want to read now out of Luke 4, because I want to make a point about the fact that Satan, the devil, does have authority right now in the earth that he's operating in, that's going to come to an end once and for all when Jesus comes back the second time and defeats evil, darkness, all of the works of Satan. He will be bound and we will rule and reign with Christ for 1,000 years. So out of Luke chapter 4, let me get over there really quickly. I love this study. I hope you do too. You know, if we could just grasp this and really believe it and get it into our spirit and operate in our authority, we can really see some marvelous, miraculous things with God. And that's what I want to see. I want to see men saved. I want to see history written by the intercessor. I don't want to see history written by Satan. He's written enough history. And I say it's time for his history to end. Those things are with the Lord, but I agree to a yes and amen to that. But we want to see exactly how this operates, okay? So Luke 4, 5 through 7, it says, then the devil taking him up, Christ. Now let me put some information on this. Christ has been 40 days in the wilderness fasting, no water, no food. And he's coming out of the wilderness, says he's coming out in the power of the Spirit. And in Luke's account. And so the enemy, seeing what's going on, immediately comes to him now again to steal his power and authority. So let's look at this. It says here, then the devil, taking Christ up on a high mountain, showed him all the kingdoms of the world. And in a moment of time, he showed him that. And the devil said to Jesus, all this authority I will give you and their glory, for this has been delivered to me. That word delivered there is very key. It means that when we seated it in the garden, we delivered it to Satan. When we let go of it, we released it to him. And Satan goes on and he says, and I give it to whomever I wish. So he took Adam and Eve's authority and dominion, and now he offers it to whoever he wishes to, and he has it, so he can deliver it to them. Therefore, if you will worship before me, all of this will be yours. Well, Satan's so stupid. All of it is Jesus's anyway. But in Jesus's moment of weakness, he thinks that he can deceive him and trick him into giving up his power and authority. And so Jesus actually answers. It says in verse 8, "For it is written, you shall worship the Lord your God, and him only shall you serve." So Satan tries to tempt him three times, and all three times Jesus comes back at him and he says, "It is written." This is why it is so imperative for you and I that we would know the Word of God, so that when Satan tries to deceive us, we can say, "It is written. It is written." And so the interesting thing about this account with Jesus does not dispute nor disagree with the fact that all of this authority and power and dominion was given to Satan. It was delivered to him. It was not delegated authority from God. God stripped Lucifer of everything and threw him to the earth like lightning. He stripped him of everything. And so God didn't give him this dominion or authority and power. Adam and Eve did. They delivered it over to him. And Jesus does not dispute it in the scripture there in Luke 4. And he actually rejects the temptation. You see, Satan was tempting him, and that's all Satan will ever do with you and I when he comes to us. He wants to tempt and try us. He wants to get us to fall. He wants to get us to give up the plans, the purposes, the call, the gift of God that we have. He wants us to forfeit the image of God that we're created in. He wants that. He wants to take it from us. But like Jesus, we need to develop our "it is written" statement. But we can't have an "it is written" statement if we don't know what is written. See, that's why, you know, in the times that we live in the West, especially in America, you know, all of the studies say that we're the most biblically illiterate generation of people who identify themselves as Christians throughout all of the history of this nation. And it is so sad to me. I'm very, very grateful that I grew up in a church that taught line upon line, precept upon precept. And I sat like in a Bible school for 25 years of my life. And so while I don't have the word memorized, I know how to study the word. And I've got so much word in my heart that when I hear something that's not right, plus, in addition to having the word in my heart, I have the Holy Spirit on the inside of me, who's the Spirit of truth, leads and guides me into all truth. When I hear somebody say something that's contrary to the word, then I know that's not true. Case in point, I was with a group not long ago, and something came up about the gifts of the Spirit and the fruit of the Spirit, and one person in the group said, "Well, we're not to seek after the gifts." Well, that's not true. Paul said, "Earnestly desire the gifts, and desire that you prophesy above all things." You know? So people hear things, they believe it, but if they don't know the word, then they're not going to know that it's not true. If they don't have a vibrant, full life with the Holy Spirit, they're not going to have the check of the Spirit to say, this is not right. And friends, if you're not getting checked by the Holy Spirit, I want to say to you, you need to get back in there. Because things that are going on around us today, we should be getting checks in the Spirit all the time. The Spirit trying to lead us. This is the way. This is right. Walk therein. This is wrong. This is man's tradition, man's ways. This is a false word. This is a false prophet. Whatever it is, no. There's a no on that. There's a yes on that. And that's what the Holy Spirit will help us with. He's our helper. Come on. He's our helper. We need him. And so Jesus was being tempted by Satan as he was coming out in a weak moment from fasting those 40 days, coming out in the power of the Spirit. And he just kept saying, "It is written, it is written, it is written, it is written." The word, the word, the word, the word, the word will keep you safe. So Jesus came, and it was what he did at Calvary that restored those who would believe back to the place where we would then receive by inheritance the power and the authority that we had seated in the garden. And so what did Jesus come to destroy? Well, first off, let's confirm that he did destroy it. How about that? Let's do that. Hebrews 2:14 out of the New King James says, Jesus destroyed him who holds the power of death. Who is Satan? He comes to kill, steal, and destroy. So Jesus destroyed him who holds the power of death. That is the devil. That's Hebrews 2:14. Then 1 John 3:18 says this, for this purpose, the Son of God was manifest that he might destroy the works of the devil. And so it's case closed. Jesus destroyed the works of the devil. When he went down into the depths of hell during those 3 days that he was dead, it says that he came out with the keys. He came out with the keys to death, hell, and the grave, and he destroyed the works of the enemy. Well, you might say, well, why is the enemy still here? Why wasn't he destroyed in that moment? Well, first off, God knew the end from the beginning. God tells us of things to come before they happen. The book of Revelation was to be to unfold. Those events must unfold so that God's people, the Jews, will have a revelation of Jesus Christ. Remember, the church isn't going to be here. The church will be raptured out of here. The book of Revelation is for the Jews, and God will have his own men who will preach the gospel in that time. And so also remembering that 1,000 years is as a day with the Lord, and a day is as 1,000 years. So for God, all of these millennia have just been days to him. It hasn't been long at all. It's been like that quick. And so we get tangled up in time, right? When God is not tangled up in time, he exists outside of time, and what he's doing is outside of time. But we have the confines of time, which help us. God created time for our benefit and our blessing, and it is our blessing. But sometimes we have to remind ourselves that God is not in the confines of time. And so when we cry out and say, when God, when, and why God, why, we have to understand that for him, it was just a breath, really, until that thing took place in your life, because you're only here a certain number of years, which is just a blip in a day. If you look at a day, is as 1,000 years. But what did Jesus destroy? This is what he destroyed, and this is to the benefit of all who believe. He destroyed the power of sin. Okay, we can overcome sin. We overcome sin. We have grace that empowers us to live a sinless life. And so he destroyed the power of sin. He destroyed sickness. He destroyed poverty. Praise the Lord. He destroyed the demonic. They're still here. We still have power to bind them and loose them. We have dominion here in the earth, and we can take land back for the kingdom of God in the name of Jesus, and we should do it. He also destroyed the power of death, destroyed the power of demons, destroyed the power of death. Now, we learned in a previous episode that God has given us, Jesus has given us, we have inherited the power that has given us all authority and power over the enemy, over all of the works of the enemy. And so we have this same authority in the name of Jesus. We just need to believe it. We know we possess it and begin to operate in it by prayer, proclamation, and declaration. So here's the thing about today I want you to understand. We have a mandate that we must fulfill in the power and authority that God has given us. And in the name of Jesus, that is that authority, we go about doing the works that he created us to do. We understand that the enemy does still have operation here until the second coming of Christ, but we have authority and power over all of his works, and we must take it, but we must take it with the power of the word. It is written. That's why we pray the word. That's why we proclaim the word. That's why we hold the line on the word of God, and we are not moved. Amen. And so today, friends, I want you to take away from this that Jesus settled it at Calvary. He destroyed all of the works of the enemy, and he has risen us up to be that breath of his word in the earth today, and he wants to use us as ambassadors, as though he is pleading through us for others to find Christ. And so we must stay narrow in that place, stay focused where we are supposed to be, and be very vigilant, very alert, and very awake to take care of the things that God has put in our field, that God has given us favor with, to exercise that authority so that we can enforce heaven and rout. Amen. That's what it's all about. Friends, I'm so glad you tuned in here today. If you don't know Jesus, I want you to know today, all you have to do is repent of your sins, ask Jesus into your heart, believe he's the Son of God. He will come, take up residency, make him Lord, surrender your life to him, desire his will for your life. He has good planned for you all the days of your life. If you're a believer, go and do. The power is for go ye. Get out there, pray for people, lay hands on the sick, cast out demons in his name, raise the dead, get yourself connected with people of like precious faith that are fulfilling the mandate right now so that you can learn how to do that too. I love you so much. Mark this day, this time, this channel. Tune back in here with me next week as we continue our study on the believer's authority. Until we meet again, Godspeed and God bless.
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0: Welcome to For Zion's Sake. Isaiah 62:1 is taken directly out of the Hebrew Scriptures when the prophet Isaiah declared, "For Zion's sake I will not keep silent, and for Jerusalem's sake I will not keep quiet, until her righteousness goes forth like brightness, and her salvation like a torch that is burning." Your hosts for the program are Shelley and June Volk, Jewish believers burdened to see Jew and Gentile become one, believers strengthened in their faith and for their Jewish kinsmen to come to the saving knowledge of Jesus as the Messiah, the Son of God.
1: Thank you, Lord. Welcome to For Zion's Sake, and thank you for joining us. I am here with my son, Scott, and yesterday we started a program that really is so significant, and we really believe something, some understanding of the word that we talked about can really change your life. Yes. And have a more intimate relationship with God rather than challenging him or hoping something happens. Yeah. You are going to respect him more and more. And that word was nevertheless. Mm-hmm. So welcome. And this is what we're going to continue on. Yesterday, we learned that God's ways are higher than our ways. We also discovered that a nevertheless life begins when we choose to trust God's heart, even when we don't really fully understand his ways. Today, I'd like us to look at another beautiful truth. I want to repeat this. It's so powerful.
2: Yeah.
1: Yesterday, we learned that God's ways are higher than our ways. It was true yesterday. It's going to be true today.
2: Right.
1: And it's going to be true tomorrow.
2: Yeah.
1: We also discovered that a nevertheless life, if our life is understanding with the thought of nevertheless, mm-hmm. it becomes